Jacob Dylan on Folk Alley with Everybody's Hurting from his album Women in Country featuring Nico Case and Kelly Hogan. Right before that, we heard Jacob's very devoted dad, Bob Dylan, starting us off here as we celebrate musical dads and their musical kids. Bob actually has 6 kids. His oldest son, Jesse, was born in 1966, the same year that Blonde on Blonde came out, and Bob took a break once Jesse was born, and it took Jesse a little while to realize that his dad was actually famous. He said he's very normal. None of that came home with him. It's Cindy on Folk Alley celebrating Father's Day with musical dads and their musical kids. A well-loved family in bluegrass is the McCorys, so we'll start with Dad Del McCorry on Folk Alley.

Oh man, I am just over here tearing up reading about how great of a dad Del McCoury is. That's his Kids Without Dad on that song, Grateful Dead's Cumberland Blues by the Travelin' McCoury's. And we heard the man himself, Del McCoury, who is described as a really great, supportive dad, very easygoing. He's the epitome of greatest father in the world, his kids say. That was his song, That Old Train. Happy Father's Day. I'm Cindy Howes. This is Folk Alley. It's really great to see the family drama resolved, particularly when everybody is such a great musician. Ruth Unger of the Mammals was raised in a folk musical family. She learned from her dad, Jay Unger, and her mom, Lynn Hardy. Now, after a while, her parents split up, and Jay got together with Molly Mason, who performed as a duo. But nowadays, all of them hang out together, and it's just so lovely. Let's hear this one from Jay Unger and Molly Mason. This is Relax Your Mind.

Wrapping up our Jay Unger set, that's Mike and Ruthie. Ruthie is Jay's daughter. They're doing an in-studio performance of the song Simple and Sober. Mike and Ruthie also perform as the Mammals, and they perform with the Jay Unger and Molly Mason Family Band. We also heard an in-studio performance featuring Ruth and Mike on that track as well, and started it off with a duo performance of Jay Unger and Molly Mason with Relax Your Mind. Thanks for joining us today as we celebrate Father's Day by playing some folk musical dads and their musical kids. Sometimes music is the family business, as with Eliza Carthy, whose mom was in The Watersons and her dad is one of the most influential British musicians of all time. Let's hear him right now. This is Martin Carthy.

You know, when your dad is Martin Carthy, it's good that you get along and that you're both really talented musicians. That's daughter Eliza Carthy doing a traditional version of Blind Fiddler from 1996. And we also heard Martin Carthy right before that from 1965, the traditional English ballad Scarborough Fair. We're celebrating Father's Day today with folk musical dads and their musical kids. I'm Cindy House, and you're listening to Folk Alley. Back in 2021, Steve Earle released the very emotional tribute to his son, Justin Townes Earle, who died by suicide in 2020. The album titled JT, because Earle says Justin was never called anything else until he was nearly grown. When he was little, I called him Cowboy, Steve Earle says. For better or worse, right or wrong, I love Justin Townes Earle more than anything else on earth. Here's the Justin Townes Earle song, Champagne Corolla, from his dad, Steve Earle.

0: Ugh, that's a tough one. Justin Townes Earl from his 2017 album, Kids in the Streets. That's the title track. Justin died in 2020, and his dad very quickly after that put together the tribute album, JT, that was released in early 2021. And we heard the song Champagne Corolla, written by Justin Townes Earl and recorded by his dad, Steve Earl. It's Cindy Howes, and we are sharing some musical dads and their musical kids. I love this one. Ending on a high note here with Amy Helm and her dad, Levon Helm. This song features dad Levon on drums. Here's Spend Our Last Dime from Amy Helm.
1: One and a two.

0: Leave on Helm, that song recorded live at the Ryman in Nashville, featuring his daughter Amy Helm singing along to Rag Mama Rag. When Levon was having trouble singing towards the end of his life, Amy would be whisper singing in the background, and in case his voice went out, she would just jump right in and take over his vocal parts. Really emotional to think about. And we heard Amy Helm from her album Didn't It Rain, her debut solo record. We heard Spend Our Last Dime featuring Dad on drums. I'm Cindy Howes. Happy Father's Day. 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
2: 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I'm Chris Heim.

This time in the Global Village, we throw a little Mecca birthday party. It is the birthday of Beatle Paul McCartney, and not surprisingly, there are a number of world music versions of Beatles tunes that we have to share for the occasion. We'll get things underway with some music from the Easy Star All-Stars dub band release, and an obvious choice to begin this visit and this Paul McCartney birthday celebration here in the Global Village.

well, we cheated just a little bit at the end there, one that's really more of a John Lennon song, but how could we not get to that version of I Should Have Known Better from the Scottolites, as we are celebrating the birthday of Paul McCartney this time here in the Global Village and getting to some world music versions of songs associated with him. And and occasionally Lennon, too, although a lot of those songs were credited to both of them, although clearly one or the other was responsible for it and often took the lead vocal as well. Scottolites, so I Should Have Known Better. We heard Ernest Ranglin in front of that, the great Jamaican guitarist from his Mod Ranglin album, doing the Beatles tune You Won't See Me, one of those McCartney tunes. And When I'm 64... a neat version of that from the Easy Star All-Stars from their Easy Star's Lonely Hearts Dub Band album, as they redid the entire Sgt. Pepper's album with a whole host of special reggae guests, including on that particular track, Sugar Minot, When I'm 64, as we're celebrating Paul McCartney's birthday. He's gone well past that. I guess he's gotten the answer to his musical question from that song. And we are celebrating here in the Global Village with more related music. We'll take a quick break. When we return, we'll hear some music from Hungarian guitarist Gábor Szabó, who is kind of on the cutting edge of incorporating influences from around the world in his music. In an album called 1969, he did a couple of Beatles tunes. We'll hear one of them, I've Just Seen a Face, in just a minute when we're back here.

got a little Paul McCartney birthday party going on this time here in the Global Village and highlighting some different versions of McCartney songs. There, guitarist Ralph Towner with a lovely version of Here, There, and Everywhere. We heard Willie Chirino in front of that, Cuban-American artist based in Miami, Lifetime Achievement recipient, scores of recordings, one of them being a really fun release that he did called My Beatles Heart, where he did his own versions of Beatles tunes, including the medley of McCartney's I'll Follow the Sun and George Harrison's Here Comes the Sun. We heard Eleanor Rigby. I guess we would have to get to that. That also an interesting version done by pianist Norman Simmons on his Synthesis album. And we started with Gábor Szabó, the Hungarian guitarist and world music and world jazz fusion pioneer, from his 1969 release. That was the name of it.

And from that, we heard I've Just Seen a Face. That here in the Global Village, I'm Chris Heim. Quick break once again, and when we return, another guitarist with another song that Paul McCartney did. This one apparently is one of the most covered songs in pop music history. I think probably getting close to 2,000 different cover versions of the song. We'll hear Al Di Meola's version of Yesterday from his album Across the Universe, featuring a wide array of Beatles tunes. That's coming up when we're back in just a minute here in the Global Village.

kind of funky version there of Things We've Said Today, another one of those songs that was primarily a Paul McCartney creation. Randy Johnston, the guitarist, doing that from his album Hit and Run, and Al Di Meola on guitar in front of that, doing a version of Yesterday's, managing to not make that a treacly song, and that appears on his album Across the Universe, where he revisits and reinvents a whole series of different Beatles tunes, a whole album devoted to it. And there we heard Yesterday again from Al Di Meola from Across the Universe. As we've been sharing some McCartney songs for his birthday, this time here in the Global Village, the full playlist for this and actually all of our shows, information about upcoming shows, world music news, all sorts of stuff, you will find on our Facebook page. That is at facebook.com/globalvillageradio. You can also get in touch with us there. Comments, questions, suggestions, things you'd like to hear us do, let us know. 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I'm Chris Heim. Thanks for being with us here in the Global Village. We'll leave you with one last one. This from a series of releases that came out from the Beatle Jazz lineup and from the album Another Bite of the Apple. This is their version of Blackbird.

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2: Clap your hands, everybody, and everybody clap your hands. We lambda, lambda, lambda, and Omega Moon. And we come here on stage tonight to do a show for you. We got a rockin' rhythm and a high-tech sound that'll make you move your body down to the ground. We got Poindexter on the violin, and Lewis and Gilbert will be joining in. We got Booger Presley on the main guitar, and a rap by little old me, Lamar. We got Tekashi beating on his gong. The boys and the moves are clapping along.

All right, welcome in, folks. 80s Obsesso. Thank you. Are they cheering for me? No, you're not. You're cheering for Leary B. Scott as Lamar Luttrell from Revenge of the Nerds 1984. And we are doing clapping songs today on the 80s Obsesso radio show. And when I thought about this theme, that clip from the talent show at the end of Revenge of the Nerds popped into my head. So I figured I got to squeeze that in at the beginning. There's interesting about having hand clapping in music, especially in the 80s. I don't know what decade it was most prominent. I don't know if 80s, has the claim to fame of having the most hand clapping in music, but some of these are using hand claps as like percussion along with the drums. And then some of these just kind of have these standalone parts where it's, I don't know if it's like celebratory or happy-go-lucky or whatever. They have these little standalone parts where they have hand clapping, and all of it probably done with synthesizers, knowing that it was the 80s. But here is the Jacksons from 1980. Yes, Michael was still part of the band. The Jacksons with Can You Feel It here on 80s Obsesso with some lovely hand claps in it.

This is Synthesizer Box 6.0. If I was human, I would love KMUZ Radio and the totally awesome 80s Obsessive Show, airing every Friday, from 2 to 3 p.m. But I cannot. I do not know how to love.

You hear those hand claps? Yes, that is the theme today on 80s Obsesso. Songs from the 80s that have hand clapping in there somewhere. And that was as close to number one that Pat Benatar was going to get. That topped out at number five. That was her second song to top out at number five. Love is a Battlefield did as well. I think Pat Benatar, as far as 80s artists or bands that deserved a number one hit, I think that Pat Benatar is going to be near the top of the list. Also, Journey. I don't think Journey had a number one hit either. Open Arms, I think, peaked at number two. So maybe they deserve a number one hit as well. Okay, here is Tony Basil. This is one of those love it or leave it songs. I know it's kind of polarizing, but, and I almost played the Spanish version of Mickey, which is a really fun listen, but maybe I'll do that on another show. But we're going to hear the English version of Mickey here by Tony Basil. And then after that, the Bell Stars, who was most famous, I think, for the late 80s, Ico Ico, which I believe was used in Rain Man with Tom Cruise and Dustin Hoffman. But we're going to hear, appropriately titled for today's clapping show, a song called The Clapping Song here on 80s Obsesso.

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Phil Collins, Take Me Home. That's the anthem for somebody that's had too much to drink. And this is 80s Obsesso. I'm DJ Farish. You're listening to KMUZ Radio and clapping songs. Songs that had some sort of, no doubt, synthesized clapping in them somewhere in the song. Some were using it as punctuation, some as percussion, some as just kind of random hand clapping. But we've had lots of great stuff on the show over the last almost hour. We had the Bell Stars way back there with the clapping song. LL Cool J in there representing I Need a Beat. We had Dancing with Myself, Billy Idol, Private Eyes. That's one where the random hand clapping just to kind of some emphasis on the chorus. Of course, Hall & Oates, Prince, I Could Never Take the Place of Your Man. And Head Over Heels, The Go-Go's off of Talk Show. And then right there, Phil Collins, Take Me Home off of No Jacket Required. It's a really great live version of Take Me Home off of the Serious Hits album that I will, I'm going to get that on somehow. I'll do a live music show at some point and squeeze that on because it's fantastic. All right, here's two more songs with some hand clapping on it on 80s Obsesso. 90s Obsesso coming up in about 9 minutes. Also hosted by me. And what is the theme? I can't remember. Oh, it's we're going to play tracks from a album they released in 93 that was shedding light on the, I guess, animal cruelty and using animals for medical experiments. So they released an album as a fundraiser and lots of great artists on there. And we're going to play that over the course of 3 to 4 p.m. on 90s Obsesso. But before we get there, a few left on 80s Obsesso. Here's The Romantics, What I Like About You. And then after that, Sugar Hill Gang. Why aren't they in the Rock and Roll Hall of Fame? They've got some of the most iconic rap songs of all time. But we'll hear Eighth Wonder, and both of these have some fantastic hand clapping in it. So keep it locked to KMUZ. 90s Obsesso coming straight ahead at 3 p.m.

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2: 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His new album is called Fire and Vengeance. Here's Ricky Warwick and the Fighting Hearts. 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

There's a brand new track from Robert John and The Wreck, and that one's called Arroyo. And of course, they will be opening up for the great Joanne Shaw Taylor November 15th at the Aladdin Theater. Go get your tickets. They're going to go fast. All right, this is the Now and Then Show with Eric. We've got a brand new track from Deep Purple. Their album is due out in a few weeks. It's called Splat. This one's called Diablo. And you're listening to the Now and Then Show, brand new Deep Purple.

That's the supergroup Iconic. Their second album is out. It's called Two. That one's called Take Me to the Place, featuring, of course, Joel Hoekstra on guitar, Michael Sweet on guitar, and, of course, Nathan James on lead vocals. And there you go. Iconic sounded great. We heard Gabrielle Duvall and Jigsaw Man. That's from her latest EP called Time to Kill. And we heard a brand new one from Deep Purple. Again, another one from them coming up later in the show. Here's one from Dan Byrne. The new album is called This Is Where the Show Begins. This one's called Savior, Dan Byrne. Kind of a new guy on the scene. And you're listening to the Now and Then Show.

That's Lizzie Hale and Hailstorm paying tribute to the great singer Paul Rodgers and Bad Company from the Bad Company tribute album called Can't Get Enough. That one is called Shooting Star. You might remember Lizzie and her band. They were at the Rock the Locks a couple of years ago, and I was right up front and center. So much fun to see those guys. Never seen them before. First time. Tremendous band. Tremendous show. Also in there, we heard Damon Johnson and the Get Ready going back to 2020. Can't believe it's that long. From the album Battle Lessons, we heard Glorious. Dan Byrne started us off. Music in the Park, the City of Monmouth's iconic music concert series, starts Wednesday, July 8th, and every Wednesday through the end of the summer. 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Learn more by searching for Music in the Park, Monmouth. There you go. Sounds like a great time. Okay, let's roll into another one here. Here's JSP featuring Alexandra.

I'd like to do a song for you now that takes place in Rochester, I think. It's a song about a car. It's called the Red Barchetta.

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1: Music from the Rush album, Moving Pictures, the 40th anniversary edition. A live track of Red Barchetta on the Now and Then show. And if you've been paying attention to your Facebook feeds or what your friends are saying out there, your museos, so to speak, the Rush tour so far is fantastic. Everybody's having a great time. They're taking great pictures. They sound better than ever. And of course, the jury is in on Annika Niles. She's absolutely amazing. So fun to watch her play and joke around with the guys. She's all business, but boy, can she play. Remember, they'll be up in Seattle in October. And of course, they've got a 58-city tour across the world. So Rush on the Now and Then show, making people happy. Geddy and Alex are having such a great time on stage. It's really obvious, and they're loving it, and the fans are too. So the jury's in, man. Go see them. Going to be a great show. Also in there, we heard something from Dream Theater in a track called A Life Left Behind. That one's from the Astonishing album. And we heard JSB to start it off. We're going to finish up hour number one with Joel Hoekstra from his album Dying to Live. This one's called Long for the Days. 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
1: Hello again. You're listening to hour number two of the Now and Then radio show. Been doing this thing for 14 years now, playing a lot of new music and a few old ones. We report to like 40 or 50 movers and shakers. That's how we get all the good music. That's how we get the good stuff, the secret sauce, so to speak. Speaking of which, here's a new band called Mystery Moon. This is the brainchild of Marcus Pfeffer and Rob Lundgren. Cool name of the title of the album, too, called Way Beyond. This one's called Cycles of Life. Check it out. Mystery Moon on the Now and Then Show.

You just heard Diane Mayer on the Now and Then show. He's a renowned vocalist with the band Bonfire and some other bands that you probably haven't heard of. And he appears on the Frontiers Records 30th Anniversary Edition doing a great track from Eclipse called Viva La Victoria. Great one from those guys. Let's do another one from the same album. Here's Cassidy Paris doing another kind of Eclipse song with Wet and Jeff Scott Soto, Eric Martinson. This one's called Watch the Fire. 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

Jeff Keith and his Tesla bandmates taking on Queen and Spread Your Wings. Didn't see that one coming. That's off their new album called Homage that's going to be due out later this summer. A bunch of tracks that meant the world to them during their formative years. Also in there, we heard a new one from Zeke Sky, and the album's called Conquering Infinity. We heard Bright Light Shine Down and Cassidy Paris to start it off. Well, have you heard the new Stryper tune yet? It's called I'm All Right, I'm Okay. They have a new album coming out shortly. Here's Michael Sweet and his bandmate Stryper. You're listening to the Now and Then Show.

Richie Kotzen and Adrian Smith from their very first album. We heard Taking My Chances. That's a good one, too, by the way. Those guys work really, really well together. We heard Skid Row and a classic from their 30-year album. We heard 18 and Live, classic from Sebastian Bach. And we heard Stryper to start it off. Well, hope you're enjoying the nice weather out there, getting some sun. It's been pretty hot here over the next couple of weeks. Just be careful out there with matches, smoking, backyard barbecues. I mean, this place could burn quick, and we all know it. So definitely be smart about burning stuff outside, or even don't do it at all. And keep a watch out for your neighbors, for sure. I've been enjoying the redneck pool, which is kind of nice. Nice 18-foot above-ground swimming pool I can go take a dip in. It's fabulous. All right. Let's keep it rolling. Here is Cry. This one's called Something's Missing, and it's off their new one, For Aftermath. There's Cry on the Now and Then Show.

That band kind of sounds like Whitesnake. They're called Fighter Five, and that's a brand new one called Foolish Hearts. We heard Grand Slam and Long Road. They have a new one coming out here shortly, and Cry to start it off. All right, you're listening to KMUZ 88.5, 100.7. Eric with you, and we're going to do one more hour here coming up next, but we're going to close out this hour with the Graham Bonnet Band from the album called The Book. This one's called California Air, and you're listening to KMUZ.

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1: Hello again. I'm your host, Derek Gessner. Welcome to Hour 3 of the Now and Then Radio Show. It's the show where we play a whole bunch of new music and a few old ones. Coming up this hour, brand new Deep Purple, something from Tesla. I got a brand new track we're going to debut. Also, Jason Bieler, another brand new track we're going to debut here. But right now, Dan Byrne, new album is out. This one's called The Death of Me. 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

That's new from an LA band called Corvus Lore in a track called Promise You. This is the Now and End Show, and let's play another Deep Purple track. The new album is due out here in just a few weeks called Splat, with a question mark and I believe an exclamation point too. How about that? Deep Purple, brand new. This one's called Arrogant Boy. Ian Gillan, 82 years young, he still sounds great. You're listening to the Now and Then Show.

There's a brand new track from Tesla on the Now and Then show called Never Alone, making its debut right here. Their forthcoming album, Homage, will be out soon. And Brian Wheat, their bass player, wrote that. Kind of an interesting story. He wrote it at Rachel Ray's house. You know, the TV chef and the personality. When he was there, he was messing around with her partner's acoustic guitar and started strumming it out. And there you go. We got a new song. He sent it to Jeff Keith and said, hey, that's a Tesla song. And here we are. Brand new. Love that one. Called Never Alone. Also in there from More Balls to Picasso, a re-released Bruce Dickinson album. That one's called Tears of a Dragon. And we heard Deep Purple brand new. This is the Now and Then show, and I'm pleased to debut another debut song. This is more of a piano song by our good friend Jason Bieler and the Baron von Bielski Orchestra. This one is called Goodbye. Check it out. Great track. Kind of has a message in there. You're listening to the Now and Then show on 88.5, 100.7 KMEZ.

0: Hey, this is George Lynch, otherwise known as Mr. Scary. I don't know why. I'm not scary. Whatever. Anyways, you're listening to the Now and Then Show with Eric.
1: Thank you!

I love that band. They're called Ginevra, featuring Christian Fire on lead vocals. He's from the band Seventh Crystal. And, of course, Magnus Carlsson from the Ferrymen and Magnus Carlsson's Free Fall, one of the great Swedish guitarists out there. That one's called We Belong to the Stars from the album of the same name. We heard live George Lynch and Lynch Mob. That one just came out from their new live album called The Final Ride. We heard River of Love. And, of course, a new one from Jason Bieler and the Baron von Bielski Orchestra. 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This year it will be on Sunday, June 21st. 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Don't forget that's Sunday, June 21st, playing all over Salem. All right, we got a new one from Jeff Tate, formerly of Queensryche, and he's kept the Operation Mindcrime tradition alive. Operation Mindcrime 3 is out, and this one is called The Answer. Check it out here. 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

Don Felder on the Now and Then show, one time Eagle Great, with a track called Heavy Metal. That was from the Heavy Metal soundtrack, the movie that came out back in, I think that was the end of the 70s or early 80s. Don Felder on the Now and Then show. We heard John Diva and the Rockets and Bigger Than America just in time for 4th of July. And, of course, Jeff Tate to start it off. Thank you so much for listening to KMEZ tonight. 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Thanks so much for listening tonight. As always, check us out on Facebook. Look for the Now and Then show. Look for Eric Gessner. That's me. Have a great night. I'm going to leave you with a band called Frontline. This one's called Burning Horizon from their new one, Rebirth. 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
2: 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And in 1993, they released a fundraising album. It was called In Defense of Animals by Restless, on Restless Records, that is. And we're going to play tracks off of that sort of best of album that was a fundraiser for animal rights. I think PETA might have sponsored this album as well. So lots of great stuff we don't normally play on 90s Obsesso. We've got some Michael Stipe in here over the next hour, Concrete Blonde, some Primus, Pearl Jam, but let's start off with the Disposable Heroes of Hypocrisy with a song called Language of Violence off of the In Defense of Animals fundraising album from 1993 here on 90s Obsesso.

makes things simpler. It's like breathing with a respirator. It eases the conscience of even the most conscious and calculating violator. Words can reduce a person to an object, something more easy to hate.

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0: You are a toy! 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

Hey, here I am. It's DJ Ferris. And that was a nice big run of music here on 90s Obsesso. And we're playing tracks off of the In Defense of Animals fundraising album from 1993 off of Restless Records. It was a fundraising album to bring awareness to animal cruelty and medical testing, I guess, on animals. And lots of great stuff on that album. And we had Pearl Jam, Porch, way back there off of 10. Had Helmet, You Borrowed, a song called Praxis by Consolidated, Lush, For Love, and Boogie Down Productions in there, KRS-One and Boogie Down Productions. The song Beef and Grotesque Clean, and right there, Michael Stipe doing a little solo action, Arms of Love. And a few more here on the show, so let's get to it. Here's Skinny Puppy. They actually was Ogre, the lead singer, and another guy I can't remember offhand, but they did this song back in the late 80s, I think around like 87, 88 maybe, and then they actually didn't release it then, but they released it in 93 on that album, In Defense of Animals, sponsored by PETA. So keep it locked, 90s Obsesso, for the next 15 minutes or so.

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1: Well, thank you. I kind of feel like I should maybe do like this for the rest of the show. Thanks to Julian Cope there, a song from 1984 off of the, what is it called? World Shut Your Mouth album. Now, Julian Cope, of course, was in the Teardrop Explodes, and that was when he went solo. Then they released it again in 93 for an album called In Defense of Animals, and that's what we focused on today on 90s Obsesso. All kinds of great kind of alternative stuff and a few things from the 80s that they brought back. We had a Skinny Puppy in there, Michael Stipe. We heard some Lush, Helmet, Pearl Jam, Primus, all kinds of great alternative 90s. And we'll get back kind of on back on track, I guess, next Friday, 3 p.m. with more diverse selection of 90s music. But I found this album, In Defense of Animals, at the record store. I thought it was pretty cool, so I wanted to play a lot of songs off that today. All right, a couple left here on 90s Obsesso. We've got Concrete Blonde, Crystal Blue Persuasion. And again, these were all on In Defense of Animals that came out in 93. I think it was sponsored by PETA. And it was bringing attention to animal cruelty and medical experimentation on animals. So see you next week, Friday, 3 o'clock for 90s Obsesso.

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0: But these are people. 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

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And she moved to the city, unfortunate as it was. 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

shopping for a suit the other day and walked into the department store. I stepped on the elevator and told the girl, say, a dry goods floor. And now when I got off, a salesman walked up to me. He said, now, what can I do for you? I said, man, show me all them sports clothes, Jack, just like you are supposed to do. He said, well, you know, this year the country's on a continental kick and everybody likes the Latin designs. I said, well, do you have? He said, man, we got everything. You see, clothes is our line.

That's when the dude said this here. He said, comfort and dress will be the keynote with assorted colors toned down to a sheen. Now just picture yourself in patch pockets all on Ella Pale Silk Mohel Gabardine. Now just hold up one minute, check out this new fabric just come in I got here on the shelf. It's an imported lightweight material. Said, try one on, stand the mirror, and just dig yourself. He said, it's the very latest of the splash weave with that cutaway flap over twice. It's a box back two-button worsted model. I said, ooh, that's real nice.

that wearing 28 shades of gray this year without a new knit stitch in the waist. Hey, and the very latest patterns of plaid, stripes, and checks, all that's gonna be in good taste. And for the businessmen, we feature the natural shoulder retail wholesale at a deal. It's got the custom cuffs and got the walking shorts come with it, but I'm gonna let you have it at a steal. I said, man, fix me up with a charge account, Jack. I'll make every payment like I should. And he said, wait one minute, just let me check my books and see are we standing good. Then the dude come back and said, I'm sorry, my man, but I can't do no business with you. And I said, whoa, whoa, whoa, whoa, whoa. 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
0: Her father used to take her to work with him every morning. 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Some ugly child. Some ugly woman, but you's all right with me.

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1: An ugly woman.

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I guess I'll have to try.

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0: Welcome in to the Friday edition of Kentio 10, and that would be singers and songwriters. Got a great one for you today, and you can be a part of it. This weekend, Sunday, is Father's Day. Like a lot of kids, I didn't know my father. I had a stepfather, so I'll choose a song or two about him. Maybe you did have a father, maybe you didn't. Well, you probably had one, but you might not have known who it was. So, if you have a song, maybe that your dad used to sing, maybe he drove everybody nuts with it, but he sang it. And if you think it's a recorded song someplace, I'll play it for you. All you need to do is send me an email, KENC at WVI.com. 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Sunny today with a high of 84 degrees. Patchy fog tonight. Otherwise, cloudy with a low of around 50. And Saturday, partly fog. Partly fog. In the morning, otherwise cloudy through mid-morning. And then gradually clearing with a high of around 75 tomorrow. Currently, we're at 60 degrees. Happy Father's Day.

0: I want to get this one right out of the way to begin with. This is a song by Steve Goodman, and I can tell you that for a long time, I struggled with trying to be able to listen to it because it's a really sad song about dads. And true story, this was the true story of his dad. And I'm with the most respect, I say this, you know, just because I didn't know my dad and had some issues because of that, doesn't mean that I don't believe in dads. I do. And I've been a stepdad myself. But this is a great song. And I want to thank a good friend of mine, Al Price. We've had conversations about this song. We've had tears about this song for sure. And we'll start out our tribute to dads this morning with My Old Man.
1: I miss my old man tonight, and I wish he was here with me, with his corny jokes and his cheap cigars. He could look you in the eye and sell you a car.

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He'd get all boiled up and he'd start to shout, and I knew what was coming, so I tuned him out.

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0: Kate Wolf, and this is Singers and Songwriters. I Never Knew My Father. Interesting song. And I used to get requests for that song. I haven't in a long time. But it's from her album, Lines on the Paper. Just before that, we heard, let me get to it here, Steve Goodman with My Old Man. If you have a song in mind that specifically reminds you of your father, and I don't care if you're male or female, it doesn't matter to me, you can either call me at 503-897-6397. That's 897-6397. Or you can send me an email, kenc@wvi.com. Or a message on Facebook. You can do that. And I just go to my personal page, Ken Cartwright. And I'll be glad to play it for you this morning as we celebrate Father's Day. A song that my wife, I asked her this morning, I said, what song reminds you of your dad? And we had a conversation, and she said, this one by Tennessee Ernie Ford.
1: Some people say a man is made out of mud. A poor man's made out of muscle and blood. Muscle and blood and skin and bones. A mind that's weak and a back that's

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I loaded 16 tons of number 9 coal, and the star boss said, well, bless my soul, you load 16 tons. What?

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1: Tennessee Ernie Ford with 16 Tons. I know a lot of people that sang that song, mostly men. And maybe your dad did too. And if he did, well, I'm glad we played it for you. And that was for my wife. That reminded her of her dad. And I've already heard from Scott this morning. And he said a song by Cashman and West called Songman.

0: Cashman and West. And Songman is the name of that. And that was reminds him of his dad. And it's a very special song. And if you've got a song that reminds you of your dad, maybe it's the song he sung. And maybe he wasn't real proud of his voice. Doesn't matter. If there's a favorite song, I'll find it. If it was ever recorded, I'll find it and play it for you this morning. 503-897-6397. Let's do it that way. Just a phone call. I'll just use your first name, and that's it. Not your dad's. And we'll do that song. I think it'd be great to do that. And I think it'd be cathartic for all of us to do it. Didn't know my father. Not till many, many years later. And it was not good. However, I had a stepfather who was a good provider. He was that. And he tolerated us kids that could sing and play music. God knows, we tested his patience, that's for sure. But he had a favorite song. And I never asked him, but I heard him sing it all the time. It was one of those tunes that you walk around a corner, he'd be out in the barn working, and you'd hear him back there cleaning out a stall and singing this song.
1: And you can't do a tribute to Gene without this great song.

You're listening to Singers and Songwriters. That's Skip Ewing. Boy, talk about a song that'll put a lump in your throat. That's it. The song is called Dad, and that's from his album, The Coast of Colorado. Skip Ewing. And to take us to a news break this morning, here is the Statler Brothers with Daddy.

0: The Public News Service Daily Newscast, June the 19th, 2026. I'm Mike Clifford. Janice Lewis-George won Tuesday's Democratic primary for mayor in D.C., setting up a potential showdown with the Trump administration over its moves to challenge the city's limited autonomy. The AP notes that Lewis-George, likely to take the top spot in the November general election, replacing moderate Muriel Bowser. And ahead of tomorrow's opening, celebrities and former presidents celebrated the new Obama Presidential Center in Chicago Thursday. The New York Times notes the rare event drew four former presidents standing together, George W. Bush, Bill Clinton, Joseph R. Biden Jr., along with Barack Obama himself. An invitation was not extended to President Trump, who recently compared the center to a trash heap. Meantime, people who paid into Social Security for their entire working lives could see their monthly checks cut by 22% as early as 2032, according to a new report from the program's trustees, unless the Congress steps in.
1: One in five Americans receive benefits, and it's the biggest source of income for people who can no longer work. Bill Sweeney with AARP points to recent polling showing that 8 in 10 people age 50 or older don't want lawmakers to cut Social Security in order to save it like they did back in 1983.
2: The last thing they need to be doing when prices for everything are going up and people are stretched so thin is to look at cutting Social Security even further. What they need to do is shore up the finances without cutting the benefits that people have earned.
1: The revenue shortfall is largely due to declining fertility and immigration rates, which means fewer workers contributing Social Security payroll taxes. But the program is far from doomed. According to the Center on Economic and Policy Research, the shortfall is less than half the cost of increased military spending called for in the Trump administration's 2027 budget. I'm Eric Galatas.
0: And more than 14,000 people, including alumni at Fisk University in Nashville, are voicing their concerns about a proposed data center on campus.
3: The historically black university's Quantum Leap Master Plan includes a $400 million 5-acre data center development billed as an innovation center that would drive academic excellence and enhance workforce development. Fisk University President Dr. Agena Walker-Clark says she's disheartened by the opposition from alumni and elected officials, saying they're misrepresenting the good work of the university. Clark says the final design of the data center is still unknown, but stresses the university does not intend to bring a polluting data center operator to the campus.
4: When we say do no harm, is a result of 2 years of research where we now know that the energy source, the water, the environmental footprint will not be affected and impact negatively anywhere within this community or anywhere else.
3: Danielle Smith reporting.
0: This is Public News Service.
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6: Sunny today with a high of around 84 degrees. Tonight, some patchy fog after 4 a.m., otherwise cloudy with a low of 50. Saturday, patchy fog before 8 a.m., mostly cloudy through mid-morning, and then gradually clearing with a high of 75 degrees. Sunday, sunny with a high of 81. Monday, sunny with a high of 93. Currently, we're at 61 degrees. And welcome in to Singers and Songwriters. And this morning's song's about our dad. Songs to remind us about our dad. And songs specifically about our dads. At least songwriters' dads. And my quest this morning is if there's a song, maybe your dad used to sing it. It had nothing to do with Father's Day. But it was one of those songs that you could identify with it. That was Dad. If you walked out in the garage and he didn't think anybody was around. He was probably singing that song. Whatever it is, if you'd like to hear that this morning as a tribute to your dad, you can call me at 503-897-6397. All I need is your first name. I don't need your dad's name, but I need the name of the song. 503-897-6397. Here's Johnny Cash.
7: It's not time to make a change. Just relax and take it easy. You're still young, that's your fault. There's so much you have to know. Find a girl, settle down. If you want, you can marry. Look at me, I am old, but I'm happy. I was once like you are now, and I know that it's not easy to be calm when you found something going on. But take your time, think a lot. Why, think of everything you've got, for you will still be here tomorrow, but your dreams will

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You're still young, that's your fault. There's so much you have to go through. Find a girl, settle down. If you want, you can marry. 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

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Just relax, take it easy. You're still young, that's your fault. There's so much you have to know.

Father and Son, Cat Stevens. And you are listening to Singers and Songwriters this morning, and it is Father's Day coming up Sunday, which is a good time for us to explore singers and songwriters. Before that, we heard Dina Carter with Old Man, a cover of a Neil Young song. Johnny Cash back there with Father and Son, and that's from a CD that a friend of mine sent to me, telling me that not everybody has this one. And that's very true. It's called Unearthed, and the song is Father and Son. Was your dad kind of a person that had gadgets and always messed around with stuff and added and maybe blew things up that he shouldn't have? But anyways, if he was, then I've got a song for you. Here's Jim Hurst with Gadget Daddy.

when your curly Q gets kinksed, when your juju's out of juice, when your caboodle needs a boost, when you watch your call it fizzles, or when your doodads don't do diddle, when your baubles need some polish, when your trinket's been demolished, when your thingamajig won't start, when your humdinger falls apart. 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

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And that's one of them right there, Hank Thompson, The Blackboard of My Heart. And before that, Jim Hurst with Gadget Daddy. And if you've got a song that always reminds you of your dad, let me know and I'll play it this morning. 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That's it, Facebook. Here's Tim O'Brien, Tim and Molly O'Brien, with Father Adieu.

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That's Merle Haggard, Old Man from the Mountain. And before that, Tim and Molly O'Brien with Father Adieu. And this is our tribute to Father's Day today, songs either about our dads or songs that our dads used to hum, sing, or whistle, or maybe play on an instrument. Songs that remind you of your dad. We have a lot of them, and we'll be right back after this. KYAC 90.1, Mill City. 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Sunshine today with temperatures up to 84 degrees. And tonight, some patchy fog after 4 a.m. and then cloudy with a low of around 50. Saturday, some patchy fog in the morning, mostly cloudy through mid-morning, and then clearing with a high of 75 degrees. Sunday, sunny with a high of 81. Monday, stand by, sunny with a high of 93. And same thing for Tuesday. Got a couple of days of some heat here this next week. Right now we're at 62 degrees. Feels good. All right. This Sunday is Father's Day. And my question to you is, was there a song that your dad used to sing? Maybe it drove you nuts, or it was a funny tune, or it was just something that identified you and him together. Or maybe he didn't know you knew. That was the case with me and my stepfather. He sang a song that he only knew part of a verse and part of a chorus. He just didn't know the whole thing. And that's what he sang. That was his M.O. Anyhow, if you've got one, let me know this morning, and I'll be more than happy to play it for you. And be thinking about your dad this morning, and I hope it was a good relationship, and that's what it's about today. Singers and Songwriters, another song by Merle Haggard.

you. But you make growing old quite a thrill. So promenade and take me by the hand. You make me proud to be your old man. There's a lot of young men who covet your love.

Haggard on KMUC and KNYAC, proud to be your old man. And I would imagine that song rings a bell with some folks. I'm going to say about this next song, I'm not going to tell you first name of who called it in. I just had a conversation about this song with my wife this morning. Okay, here it is.

Okay, Joe stuttered and Daddy cut the big one. No comment at all. And okay. Well, I told you I'd do that, right? Yeah. All right. And I just heard from Ken, who's this song, he said, was the only song that he can remember his dad singing, which he would sing for his little sister, too. So let's get to that. Here's Peg of My Heart with Buddy Clark.

Lord, what a classic that is. Peg of My Heart. My mom was a great piano player and used to play that quite a bit. But that one was for Ken. He said his dad used to sing that all the time. And boy, it caused me to think back too. So that's my question to you this morning. What song reminds you of your dad? A song that he sang maybe that maybe he doesn't know that you know. He sang that song. Maybe he's forgotten about it, but it's a memory to you. Every time you hear it, you think about your dad. You can let me know. Facebook works. Messenger. You can call 503-897-6397. Here's Paul Simon, Father and Daughter.

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1: One of these?
2: You're listening to Singers and Songwriters, and that's a group from Oregon. It's been a long, long time since we've heard from them. And who was that? Let's see. Let me get to my log here. That's the best way to do it, so I can write it down. Anyhow, that was Puddle City was the name of the group, and I've forgotten about them and that particular song. Same Old Man Working at the Mill. And just before that, we heard Paul Simon with Father and Daughter as we prepare for Father's Day this morning. And one of the songs in my inventory this morning is from a really good singer-songwriter who wrote, his claim to fame was, you think the song by Joe Stoddard will put a smile on your face? How about the Little Brown Shack Out Back? That was done by Billy Ed Wheeler. Here's a song from him. It's not quite as revealing as that one is. This is a lullaby to Dad.
3: Rock-a-bye, Daddy, rock-a-bye, Daddy. Wake up, little princess, Daddy's good old friend.

0: You're listening to Singers and Songwriters. And we just heard Father John. That was by, yes, Neil Young and Brian Kirkpatrick. Yeah, I thought you'd say that. Billy Ed Wheeler before that with Lullaby to Dad. Here's an interesting perspective. Say your father is very famous, and say you are too, but perhaps he's more famous, and people keep wanting you to be like your father, but you have to be yourself. Well, here's a song written by Hank Williams Jr. about his dad.
1: Don, tell us how it really was when you was working with Daddy.

0: From Feature Story News in Brussels, I'm William Denslow. The first round of planned peace talks in Switzerland between the US and Iran have been abruptly called off. This comes after the signing of the temporary memorandum of understanding by the two representative presidents earlier this week. Ross Cullen reports from Zurich.
1: That memorandum of understanding is still in effect. The 60-day timeline is open. That is probably the major setback, the fact that they have not been able to use the first 2 days of this 60-day period to be able to start negotiations. But the memorandum that was signed by President Pezeshkian and President Trump, that is still in effect. But there was hopes that there would be the first round of these talks heading towards a final nuclear deal here in Switzerland today, Friday, potentially this weekend. But now we have the statement from the US Vice President's office that right now he is not coming to Switzerland.
0: Japanese and South Korean stocks climbed to record highs Friday. Meanwhile, oil prices edged lower as optimism over a US-Iran interim peace agreement and the gradual reopening of the Strait of Hormuz eased concerns over disruptions to global crude oil supplies. Laura Westbrook reports from Hong Kong.
2: South Korea's KOSPI extended its record run, while Japan's Nikkei 225 also opened higher. Brent crude was around $79 a barrel as market sentiment continued to improve since Washington and Tehran signed an interim accord aimed at ending hostilities and restoring commercial navigation through the Strait of Hormuz. U.S. Vice President J.D. Vance says the 60-day clock for working out the details in the Memorandum of Understanding had started ticking, but experts say that investors will remain cautious until they see an airtight deal and traffic genuinely flowing in full through the Strait of Hormuz, with concerns remaining that Iran was unlikely to relinquish control over the strait.
0: Andy Burnham's won the Makerfield by-election in Greater Manchester, returning to the House of Commons and clearing the way for a direct challenge to British Prime Minister Sir Keir Starmer for the Labour leadership. Nearly 100 Labour lawmakers have called on Starmer to step aside after the party's heavy losses in recent local elections. John Beaver reports from Bristol.
3: It was just earlier this week, whilst at the G7 summit that was taking place in France, that Keir Starmer said that a leadership contest would be bad for the country. Of course, it would also be bad for the Labour Party, because when you get these leadership contests, they can almost break out into, I guess, what you could call some sort of civil war.
0: And EU leaders have called on the European Commission to develop tools to help better protect its economic interests. The move comes as the bloc seeking to counter what many in Europe see as an unbalanced and unsustainable trade partnership with China. From bureaus worldwide, this is FSN.
4: 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Sunny today with a high of around 84 degrees and tonight partly foggy after 4 a.m. and tomorrow in the morning some fog and clearing later in the day with a high of around, with a high tomorrow of around 75 degrees. There we go. And Sunday, sunny with a high of 81. Monday, sunny. It's going to be downright warm. Sunny with a high of 93 and pretty much the same thing for Tuesday. And right now we're at a beautiful and very comfortable, I might add, 66 degrees. Well, Father's Day coming up on Saturday and our time to think about this. When there are certain songs that our dads used to hum, sing, or whistle, right? Or maybe he wrote. What are those songs? Are they recorded? I probably have access to them. let me know. And we'll play a song that reminds you of your dad. Maybe a song in your own mind when you hear it reminds you of your dad. Or maybe it's a song that he used to hum if he was out in the garage or shop or something or in the house. Maybe it drove you crazy. Maybe it drove others crazy. I've seen that. But it's your turn to kind of honor your dad that way. And you can make a phone call this morning. You can just give me your first name and the name of the song. And if it's an odd song, just tell me who it's by, if you can. If I have it, I'll play it for you. That's our way of saying Happy Father's Day. Here's Dan Hicks and his Hot Licks. Song from my father.

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That's all that I'm sure of, and you never stop learning, my dad used to say. And when your work is all done,

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And I wish that you knew him like I'm knowing you, 'cause when he told me he loved

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And if Grandpa was with us, I know what he'd say. You make life worth living, boy.

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1: Boy, there's a song that'll make your cat cry. That's Beans Sousa with The Grateful Dad. That's a great song. Thanks, Scott. Appreciate that. And just before that, Dan Hicks and the Hot Licks with Song for My Father. It's Father's Day coming up here, and these songs are meant to remind you of your dad if you had a decent relationship with him, and even if you didn't, I didn't. I didn't know my dad until I was almost 18 years age and met my dad the first adult time in my life, first time I could actually remember having a conversation with him. And some people went that way. And my grandfather on my mother's side, he was kind of my father. He took place of it. I had a stepfather, but we didn't get along. And it was my fault. I just wasn't mature enough to deal with the whole thing. So if you have a good relationship with your dad, I admire that. And I want you to count your blessings, because not everybody did. Here's the Amazing Rhythm Aces.

0: You're listening to Singers and Songwriters, and you just heard Ricky Skaggs with Memories of Mom, Mother, and Dad. And before that, Russell Morton, Third Time Out, with Me and Dad. And I'm going to wrap up my KMUZ portion of the show this morning with a request that I just got about a gentleman's dad who used to listen to Spike Jonze. And I haven't heard Spike Jonze in a long time. I don't want to thank you so much for tuning in this morning, joining me. And I'll see you back here bright and early Monday morning. And remember Father's Day tomorrow. Here's Spike Jonze.
1: It was the night before Christmas, and all through the house, not a creature was stirring, not even a mouse. Suddenly I heard a strange noise down below. So in my flannel pajamas, I went tippy-toe. I could see your excitement from the spot where I stood. So I slid down the banister just as fast as I could.

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Santa Claus and all his reindeer. They used to bring me lots of toys and candy. Gee, but now when I go out and call Dancer, Prancer, Donner and Blitzen,

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1: 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I'm your host today, Ken Adams. And today we're going to be talking about Juneteenth. You might have noticed that that's what today is. And I'll have a short thing on fatherhood, my own comments. And then we're going to finish off the show with electric cars. And we don't have any public meetings today, but I hope you do get a chance to go out to the Juneteenth event, party, whatever, out at the park near the carousel. And we'll have a booth out there. We'll be supporting it. And I think it's very important in this day and age to remember about that. And so anyway, without further ado, let's go to the first part of our show.
2: 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I'm your host today, Melanie Zermer. Today on Willamette Wake Up, in case you missed it, we re-air an excerpt of a conservation spotlight from last February about the goal of a local wildlife refuge and the highlights of visiting Basket Slough, west of Salem. Plus, how one Salem resident loves his all-electric vehicle, and a tribute to Father's Day, just ahead of this annual holiday coming Sunday. But first, a few community announcements. Today is Juneteenth, the annual celebration of freedom when enslaved people in Texas were given notice of their freedom on June 19, 1865, 2.5 years after the Emancipation Proclamation was signed by Abraham Lincoln. There are many events in the area, and here are just a few. The Salem Kaiser NAACP is hosting its event today from noon to 6 p.m. This year, the celebration will be at Salem's Riverfront Park in the grassy area north of the carousel, with entertainment, local vendors, and food. And KMUZ will have a booth there. Come over and say hi. We'll have some Juneteenth trivia and tell you how to have a show on our community radio station. Also, the Oregon Black Pioneers and Just Walk Salem will host the annual In Freedom's Footsteps. This event is a guided walk through downtown Salem to highlight stories and show historic places of Black residents William Johnson and Elizabeth Walker. Find out the times for these guided walks at willamettheritage.org/freedomfootsteps. Celebrate Juneteenth in Polk County at the Monmouth Night Market at Main Street Amphitheater Park. 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
3: 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This is where Marion and Polk Soil and Water Conservation Districts shine a light on partnerships and programs that conserve our beautiful natural resources in the Willamette Valley. We're illuminating our collective mission of conserving soil, water, and natural resources for urban and agricultural audiences in the Willamette Valley. I am your host, Morgan Neal, Outreach Coordinator with the Polk Soil and Water Conservation District. And today I'm talking with Sam Bartling, Visitor Services Manager with the Willamette Valley National Wildlife Refuge Complex. I'm excited to introduce Sam with everyone today on Conservation Spotlight to talk about her work and the refuges in the Willamette Valley. So a big welcome to you, Sam. Can you share with our listeners, what are the overarching priorities for conservation and wildlife on the refuges and in the Willamette Valley in general?
4: So good question. Our big ones are around, so threatened and endangered species, listed plants and animals, trying really hard to get those plants and animals off the endangered species list and off the threatened list, you know, so that's all about recovery. It's habitat quality, because you need that along with the populations. So you need the quantity, the populations need to be high enough to be able to be basically deemed recovered. And then you also need the habitat quality, and you need enough populations in a dispersed area, all to meet those recovery goals. And we've been doing a really good job of it too. We have some major success stories around this. Of course, Oregon chub was the first fish taken off the ESA list, and that was the first fish ever. And that was our little Oregon chub. And so that's a huge conservation success. The Fenner's blue butterfly, too, just got downlisted from endangered to threatened. I mean, to go from thinking it was extinct to now getting to be able to downlist it because recovery's been going so well. And Bradshaw's lomatium got delisted in 2021. So it's working. Like, this network of communities and partners, landowners, refuges, public lands, we're making incredible recovery strides for a lot of these species. Native Willamette Valley habitat types, they're really rare. Those prairies, there's only about 1% left of wet prairie and upland prairie, which is the understory for the oak savanna, another really rare habitat type in the valley. So we work really hard to restore and then maintain those Willamette Valley habitat types. And that does include riparian as well, oak savanna, oak woodland. We do have some mixed forest as well on the refuges. Those are the main ones, the prairies and the oaks, the wetlands. And those are what you see all over the three refuges. A third overarching main conservation goal for us is wintering habitat for a lot of waterfowl. Of course, we were established for the dusky Canada goose. Just has a narrow range. It spends its winters in the Willamette Valley, a little farther north, a little farther south, but mainly Willamette Valley. And then it spends its summers in the Copper River Delta. And it's just that narrow range means its numbers have always been incredibly small. That population hovers around 15,000, and it's now stable. 1964 and 1965 are when these refuges were established, was to set aside those wintering grounds for the dusky in hopes that it could help the population recover. The migratory birds, the wintering wildlife that we have, the ducks that everyone sees in the wetlands every winter, and the geese sounds, you know, the thousands of geese. And those large flocks of geese are mostly cackling Canada geese. Really loud flocks of geese are mostly cacklers, and the cacklers are doing just fine population.
3: So you mentioned that the refuges are surrounded by, you know, private landowners, and you do get a lot of visitors that are interested in supporting the work that the refuges do. So What are some things that people can do in their own backyard to support these conservation goals?
4: I think a big one is never underestimate the little things that one might do. So everything from, you know, not littering to recycling, turning the lights off, conserving water, all those things really do matter. And I know we've all heard them. We, you know, practice them, we teach them, but it really does matter. A big one I see too is just plant some native plants. Mm-hmm. That could be in a community garden, a school garden. If you just have a patio or a balcony, they have those fabric pots that work really well. And those native plants are incredible food sources for a lot of pollinators, which then help, of course, produce most of the food that we eat. Those pollinators mm-hmm. are incredible. And then just too, for like small patches of places to stop and rest and recover for all types of wildlife. That is what that essentially is creating, is like little mini habitats on back yeah. porches and patios and yards. Mm-hmm. And so I think, you know, just I think of the oak tree, and I know a lot of people don't have space for an oak tree in their own backyard, but those oak trees support 250 different species of wildlife, one tree.
3: Amazing.
4: And 47 species of birds.
3: Wow.
4: And that's just one tree. So if you see a big oak tree just across the landscape, you can just give it like an air five or something. Be like, hey, so, you know, you're just doing so much for wildlife. Don't underestimate how big of an impact the little things can have.
3: Agreed. And selfishly, because I live and work in Polk County, I want to give a little extra love to the less visited Basket Slough. What makes it unique and worth visiting?
4: Ah, Basket Slough is a gem. If you've been to Basket Slough, but just Smithfield Road to the north, now that we're not in Winter Sanctuary, you can access that parking lot and hike in through the north part of Basket Slough and visit the reservoir or go up the backside of Basket Butte and make large networks of trails if you wanted to. So if you're really into the hiking, the summer is a great time to get out and hike and do longer hikes if you wanted to. If you come down Colville Road, stop at the Narrows because the wetlands on either side, Taverner's Marsh, Cackler Marsh, and Cackler Marsh is where we'll be doing the next phase of restoration to Basket Slough. So you'll be seeing some changes over time there as we work to get rid of some of the old water control structures and impoundments and get that historic meandering channel back. And we do know it's working because the beavers are back in Dusky Marsh. Ooh. And very active. Exactly. And so we're kind of setting the stage for the beavers, and then they're coming in behind us and doing the real heavy lifting. And the next phase of that restoration work will be in Cackler Marsh, and we'll continue it all the way up into the upper stretches, all the way up to Morgan Reservoir. And if you go to the Rich Wadagno Trail, that's the amazing place to hike to see wildflowers. So please do visit in early May, when it'll just be a sea of blooms and just a buzz with pollinators of all types. And of course, the Fenner's Blue Butterflies will be flying at that time. And it's a beautiful view at the top of the overlook. And of course, it's the 1,000th recreational trail in the nation.
3: Wow.
4: And
3: it's
4: named, isn't that neat? Ooh. I know. And it's the Rich Wadagno Trail, of course, named for the, he was the refuge manager at Basket Slough. And then okay. you know, tragically died in Flight 93, but is a hero because of that. His badge was found in the cockpit area of the wreckage from that plane and was one of the passengers of the plane that worked to stop that plane from meeting its destination, which I think potentially could have been the capital. So a hero mm-hmm. for the nation and for our refuges. And so we honor him, and his story is told along the trail. So please do take a moment to learn about Rich and his story. And of course, the Fenner's Blue Butterfly story is another story at Basket Slough. They thought it was extinct, and then it was refound at Basket Slough. And we still yes. have one of the largest populations of Fenner's Blue Butterflies, and just downlisted from endangered to threatened, of course. And Highway 22, there's an overlook there as well. So you can stop there and get a beautiful view of the wetlands down below. And that's where all that restoration work is happening along Basket Slough. So you can get like a really good view of that restoration work. And it's just pretty incredible to have the uplands, so the upland prairie and the oak savannas, and then the huge network of wetlands and the prairies. And we have a cooperative farming program of about 1,000 acres in the cooperative farming programs. We work with local farmers to raise that food for the geese that overwinter with us in the refuge. And we're one of the strongholds for streaked-horned lark, a threatened bird, endemic bird. And so if you want to see a streaked-horned lark, look for them now. They are pairing up and starting to build nests. And so it's a great time to look for streaked-horned larks right now, too. And Basket Slough has one of the largest populations of streak-torn larks that you can find anywhere.
3: For those that may be unfamiliar, Sam, what the heck is a slough?
4: A slough, it's essentially, it's like a feeder channel or a back channel to a larger river. And so Basket Slough, of course, all of our water here ends up at the Willamette River. And so it is, it's a type of wetland. And typically sloughs can be ephemeral or seasonal. And so they could sometimes dry up for part of the year or at least go to slow flow. And so that's what our sloughs do. And our summers are really usually pretty hot and dry. And so you'll see Basket Slough and all of our wetland systems kind of get a little bit drier in those seasons. And that is natural and by design. And that's historically what the valley would have done too.
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6: I'm Dr. Anthony Lizerwitz, and this is Climate Connections. Farming is risky, and it's getting riskier as climate change causes more extreme weather. To increase their resilience, some farmers grow a variety of crops, so if one fails, they have others to fall back on. But farming this way can make it harder to get crop insurance.
7: Very small and very diversified farms are not well served through the crop insurance system.
6: Julia Barton of the Organic Farmers Association says federal crop insurance, which helps cover losses after disasters, was designed for conventional farms that grow a single crop, like corn or soybeans. For a long time, it was not a feasible option for small diversified farms, because they needed a separate policy for each crop. So about 10 years ago, the USDA began offering coverage for multiple crops under one policy. But Barton says hurdles remain. Many small farmers struggle to find an agent who can help them navigate the process. And those who rotate crops may struggle to provide the year-over-year documentation the program requires. Her group advocates for more reforms and discounts.
7: It's important that we have safety nets in place to support farmers while they are being as resilient as they can be.
6: Climate Connections is produced by the Yale Center for Environmental Communication. 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
1: And, you know, Sunday is Father's Day, and it's a special day for us fathers, but also for our own fathers. And I derived my name from my dad, so I'm actually Kenneth William Adams Jr. And my father showed my birth certificate to his mom, and she told him he had misspelled the middle name. And he said, "It's William." And she says, "No, it's Williams with an S." And he said, "Where did that come from?" Turns out they had named him after the 1922 American League home run champion, Ken Williams, who was from Grants Pass, by the way. And so, and that's the only time in a 10-year period that Babe Ruth did not win. So Ken Williams is one of my favorite ballplayers of all time. And a lot of my very good memories of my dad is him taking me to ball games. And when I was about 8 years old or so, he started taking me to Baltimore Oriole games where we were living at the time. And the Orioles were very bad in those years. I mean, they were usually fighting the Senators and the Athletics for last place. And I got to see them lose to the Indians, the Tigers, doubleheader to the White Sox. And finally, the last summer that I watched a Baltimore Oriole game, they beat the Red Sox. And that was glorious because my mom's family were all Red Sox fans from Boston. So she was always giving us a bad time about, well, did they win? Well, this time we could tell her, yes, they did. and those are some of my favorite memories, going to ball games with my dad. But I wanted to talk a little bit about what it takes, you know, to be a dad. And that the big thing is being there every day. Now, I was kind of fortunate in that when my kids were young, I was usually working swing shift, 4 to midnight. So I was there during the day. And that created, I think, a better bond. You know, like my dad would come home tired from work and, you know, be a little on the grumpy side. But that wasn't my case. I'd be getting up in the morning, you know, helping them throughout the day. You know, they'd be over playing with other kids when they were young or going to school, making sure they got there. But that's an important function for any parent, really, is to be there and listen to their kids and help them along. And that is also a thing that is important, is letting the kids be themselves. Let them take their own path. I know it's hard sometimes because it gets kind of tricky. But kids need to be themselves, what they are interested in, and let them explore the world in that way. And as now a grandfather, I really appreciate that, watching the kids grow up and just how they develop. But one of the really important things I think about fatherhood is being there at crisis points. And they will happen with kids, that they need some help getting through something. Or there's maybe a critical juncture where there needs to be a decision made that helps them go ahead. And one of the things that happened, like in my son's life, was that my wife was traveling on business, and he had told me he was sick the first day she was gone. And I said, well, if you're not feeling well, you can stay home. Well, this went on for several days, and I didn't think he was that sick, even the first day. And finally, after a couple of days, I said, what's going on? You don't seem to want to go to school, and you're not really that sick. And he says, well, it's too slow. And this amazed me because he was in advanced studies. And so we had a discussion about it. And luckily, I had met someone fairly recently before that was helping kids struggling in school and were now in independent studies, which was helping them. So I talked to this woman that I knew at the time, and she told me about the process. And so this is during my son's sophomore year in high school that this happened. So we got him in independent studies, but one of the key points was that as long as he was in independent studies, he could be enrolled in the junior college there where we were living. And he really took off. That was much more his speed and what he was interested in. So he was getting his high school taken care of as well as his first 2 years of college. And that was a critical juncture for him in his development and his path. And sometimes we have to listen to our children and let them guide us. So anyway, I just wanted to share that today because I do think a lot of times people forget that parents are very helpful, but don't get in the way. Okay. So right now we're going to be talking about electric cars with Mark Albert.
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2: 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Tomorrow at the Salem Public Library, there'll be a conversation on gender, learning, unlearning, and understanding with Eric Brahman. This conversation is from 11 a.m. to 12:30 p.m., and it's hosted by the Oregon Humanities and will be held at Salem Public Library's Anderson Rooms. 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Now our second story on the joys of electric car ownership with our host, Ken Adams.
1: Good morning. And this morning we're going to be joined by Mark Albert. Mark is the host for Americana Alley, which you can hear on Thursdays from 2 to 4 and a replay on Saturdays at that same time period. And Mark has owned, to my knowledge, at least two electric cars over the last several years. And with the gasoline prices spiking, I'm sure people are interested in what's involved with being an electric car owner. So good morning, Mark.
9: Good morning.
1: So I know that I don't know exactly how long you've had electric cars. And so what was the impetus and what has been your experience with them?
9: Well, let's see. I bought my first electric car was a used Leaf back in 2015. And I bought it because I was really interested in them. I was super curious, and I was in a living situation. My partner had a Honda SUV, and so if we wanted to go camping or something, that was going to be the vehicle and stuff. And I thought, well, if I'm going to buy a car, I should get one for town. And so electric cars, you know, were relatively new at that time, and the Leaf had a pretty limited range, but I bought a used one that had really low miles, and I fell in love with it, quite frankly. It was it had some limitations because the range was at best 90 miles when I bought it. But it was so easy and so comfortable and such a nice ride and so inexpensive to run that I essentially fell in love with it, drove it for 4 years and sold it as a used car and got a really good price for it compared to what I bought it for after 4 years, and bought a brand new Chevy Bolt in 2019.
1: And that has better range from what I understand.
9: Well, around town, I can get 300 miles a charge.
1: That's pretty good.
9: It is good, yeah.
1: And actually, with the Leaf, I was working for a state assembly person in California at the time, and she wanted to get an electric car. This was in 1999. And the Leaf was, I think, available then.
9: 1999?
1: Yeah. There was some sort of electric car that was available.
9: Before 2000?
1: Yeah. Because she won a special election and got, she was in there in 1999.
9: Well, in those days, if there was an electric car, it would have had to have been 12-volt batteries charging it.
1: Well, I'm not sure, but like she wanted to have an electric car for a state vehicle. And she lived in Oakland, and the capital's in Sacramento. And they told her that, yes, the range should cover it except for the hills. And if you need air conditioning, it might really limit it. And so she wasn't able to get an electric car.
9: That's extremely – I've not heard of that, quite frankly, and because the last electric cars I'd heard of were back in the 70s.
1: Well, yeah. Well, actually, they had some in the early 1900s as well.
9: Oh, sure, of course. Yeah. When cars first came out, yeah.
1: But that was my experience, you know, because I was trying to deal with the state and seeing if she could get one.
9: And I'm really curious what model cars were electric in 1999, because I had never heard of that.
1: Yeah, so that was the time. So,
9: but she never got one.
1: No, she couldn't, because there are a few hills, and it does get rather warm in Sacramento. Hmm. You might need the air conditioning when you get over the hills.
9: Yes. Yes.
1: So anyway, the Bolt, though, has a much better range. And like you said, that for city driving, you get about 300 miles, and it's mostly flat around here.
9: Sure. When I use – I have to say the worst that I've gotten on it, just using the heat and driving in not great weather, was, you know, probably 260, 270 miles, and it's rated at 240. And so I have always exceeded the rated capacity on a charge.
1: And those are...
9: under any driving conditions.
1: Yeah, and you have decent size in them. I mean...
9: it's a substantial car. And yeah. It's a very comfortable five-seater. And, you know, it's a hatchback and seats fold down and battery takes up a little space. So it's not huge storage, but it's really good.
1: Well, that's interesting. And then, all right, so you have... would think that you have some way of charging it up at home.
9: Well, I have a couple of ways to charge it at home, and I can just plug it in a 110 and I don't drive a whole lot of miles. So for years, when I had my Leaf and for the first several years of the Bolt, that's all I ever used. Extremely rare did I ever go to a charging station because most of the places I drive, I can charge at my destination or I'm not going that far. So, but you can go pretty far. And one advantage of an electric car that I don't think people think about too much is one of the things we like to do is go to the coast and rent a beach house. And so when we go and rent a beach house at the coast, we go to Waldport. It takes about half a charge to get there, and then pull into the garage and plug my car in
1: at the place we're staying,
9: and so I can come home. And so they basically pay for my transportation to get to the destination. And they won't do that if you have a gasoline car.
1: Not at all. Now, if you have to go to a charging station, how much does that cost and how does that work?
9: Well, I haven't been to a charging station literally in years. But the costs when I was going were easily in 50 cents per kilowatt hour or more, which is easily four times what you pay for home electricity. And so you need to have an account with the whoever is running the charging station. And you can, it's a hassle if you don't have an account because you have to use your credit card and there's usually not a reader. You might, sometimes you, I've had to make a phone call to literally read. When I had the, I charged at charging stations when I had the Leaf because the range was slower.
1: Right.
9: And things that must have changed since then quite a bit. So I don't know how charging stations work so much today. But if you don't have an account, if they don't have a reader, I used to have to call an 800 number, read my credit card number over the phone before they would turn the charging station on for me. So if I didn't have an account.
1: Right.
9: And if you have an account, you just stick your card in and do it. But so it's, but I think that a lot of that has become streamlined and is a lot easier than it used to be.
1: Yeah, and I would imagine that it's probably more than what you would it cost you at home.
9: Oh, totally. Yeah,
1: yeah.
9: It's going to cost at least probably four times what your home charging would cost.
1: And so, how much would it take to if you say you had like half a charge left? How many kilowatts are we talking about?
9: Well, my battery is 60 kilowatt hours.
1: Okay.
9: And so on a 110 charge at home, it would take basically 48 to 50 hours to fully charge it from zero. At a charging station that you can usually get a level 2 or a level 3 charge, it's probably not worth even a level 2 charge if you're on the road because you would have to wait quite a bit. A level 3 charge, you can probably go from 20% to 80% in a half hour or less.
1: That's not too bad.
9: And the newer electric cars are running that same percentages in 10 or 15 minutes.
1: Oh, that's not much more than what it would take.
9: Yeah, it's really, and at a charging station, at a level 3 charging station, the charging technology is zooming ahead. And for newer cars, it's getting to be pretty quick.
1: Yeah, because I see the charging stations in front of the Capitol building on State Street.
9: Yeah, and when those first went in, they were actually provided by Nissan and the charging was free.
1: Oh.
9: I don't know if it is anymore. I got a couple free charges there when I had my Leaf.
1: Oh, well, that's cool.
9: Now the second way that I charge my car, and here's a little tip for folks who are thinking about EVs, and they market these charging stations, level 2 charging stations you can attach to your house. And they usually charge $400 to $600 to buy one, and then you need an electrician to install it. And so that could come up to $600, $700, $800 in total to put it all together. But what I discovered is that they have level 2 portable chargers. And you can stick in your trunk for a level 2 charge and go with you. And it plugs into a standard RV plug, which is a 14-50 technically RV plug. So anywhere there's an RV plug, you can use these portable chargers, plug it in and use it. So I said, ah. So I went out and purchased an RV plug and a few feet of wire and a breaker, and I paid less than $100. And I installed myself an RV plug in the side of my house. So now I can get a level 2 charge, basically go from 0 to 100 overnight.
1: Well, that's pretty amazing.
9: And the portable charger cost me $110 on Amazon. I spent about $100 on materials and wired it myself. And so I have a level 2 charger on the side of my house that works pretty efficiently.
1: So are there any real cons to owning an electric car these days?
9: Well, the cons might be... And I haven't done this. I actually haven't taken a long road trip. But I've read stories of people who, with planning, have had very little problem taking road trips. It's not quite as free and loose as a gasoline car.
1: Right.
9: But you have to do some planning, but it's definitely doable. So in that sense, that's the only disadvantage that I can think of is going on a trip. And it'd be a little less convenient to stay charged up. On the other hand, you might find yourself in situations where you can get some free energy.
1: And now one of the things that I was kind of aware of, but I'm not sure how big a deal it is, but those batteries at some point run out and you need to get a whole new set.
9: Well, this is what I've heard. The reports I've been reading are that electric car batteries are lasting far longer than anyone ever predicted. Now, my car, I bought it 2019, so it's getting to be 7 years old. And I actually have as much range today as I had when I bought the car.
1: So it hasn't really degraded.
9: Well, not only has it not degraded, but there was a little recall on the Chevy Bolt batteries that I had in the first, at the end of the first year of owning it. And they took my car in and they refurbished or replaced some of the cells that they in the battery because there were some manufacturing problems with the battery. I never experienced those problems, but they replaced a bunch of cells in my battery, got the car back, and I had 8% more range. So whatever the 240 range was, as it was now, I was now getting more range. And I can't honestly tell even if that has degraded because I'm still getting really good performance and I've never gotten less range under any conditions than what the car was rated for when I bought it.
1: You know, most people, I think with my driving, because I do some babysitting, mm-hmm. I drive to Albany at least once a week and like that. And so 300 miles is probably about 10 days to 14 days of driving for
9: sure.
1: me.
9: Sure, yeah.
1: And, you know, I think most people are in that same situation unless you're doing long commutes.
9: Yeah, well, and I would tend to agree. They say that, you know, something like 75 to 90% of trips are less than 25 miles in your car. So the savings on the car really far away any inconveniences that I've had. For example, there's really no engine work you have to do. I've driven the car probably 25,000 miles, and the only maintenance even scheduled for the car is tire rotation. So that's the only maintenance.
1: Yeah, because you have, cooling system going on. I mean,
9: exhaust, cooling, engines, timing, fuel filters, none of those things.
1: And now you had mentioned with the Leaf that you got a good price for it when you traded it in.
9: Right. Well, it was a unique situation. The Leaf new at 2015, it was a 2013 model year. Brand new, that car back in 2013 was well over $30,000. It was an expensive car.
1: Right.
9: And when I bought it, it had 15,000 miles on it. And it had already lost a lot of value. In fact, in those days, in the mid-2010s, the Leaf was the leading car of losing value off the line. It had the lowest resale of any American car. And that's why I was able to buy a $35,000, $37,000 car with 15,000 miles on it for basically $11,000. And so when I sold it 4 years later, most of the value had already been lost, so I sold it for $8,000 after 4 years. So it was not a bad deal for me.
1: Right.
9: Whoever bought it new, it wasn't a great deal for them. but it was a good deal for me.
1: And with the Bolt, since it's running fine, you've had it for 7 years, I would imagine you're not even going to think about buying a new car.
9: It still drives and feels like a new car to me. So it's there's not even a hint of a thought of getting another car right now.
1: So this, for a lot of families, this would obviously make a good second car if you're driving two cars, for sure.
9: Yeah, and I think it could be a daily driver for 90% of people. It's so incredibly inexpensive, especially, like you say, with the gas prices as they are now. And here's the topper that you can't do with a gas car, of course. In 2017, I installed solar panels on my house. So I have solar panels, and their capacity on them is such that I get all of the electricity I use in my house, plus it covers at least 4,000 miles a year of driving. So I'm basically driving on the power of the sun, and I put out absolutely $0 to move my car from place to place.
1: Well, Mark, you were thinking ahead.
9: I was thinking ahead because, we've had gas crunches in every 10, 15 years, 20 years, we have a serious, energy crunch for whatever world problem is happening, and gas prices spike all the time. And I've never felt it since 2015.
1: Well, so I remember one of the first ones, and that was back around 1974, 75.
9: Right, yeah.
1: And I was working in a pool hall. And I had an Alfa Romeo, a real small 1300cc car, and I would need gas for it.
9: Yeah.
1: And so one of the guys would take my gas can, which gallon gas can, go down to the gas station. He wouldn't have to wait in line because he'd just pick one that wasn't in use and just fill up the gallon and pay for it and come back and put it in my car.
9: Cool.
1: But that was how I got along because those lines were phenomenally long.
9: Sure.
1: And you could spend a lot of time sitting in line. And I was going to college at the same time, so I didn't have a lot of spare time to be doing that.
9: Right. And that is something. Time is something. You fall in love really easy never having to go into a gas station. That is, even though, it's a pretty quick kick and out, but you have to make the time, you have to plan it in your trip, you have to do that. With an electric car, essentially, you do all of that stuff, like while you're sleeping. You don't have to ever think about it. You pull into your garage or wherever. And, I'm lucky I have a single family home with a garage. One of my pet peeves is charging infrastructure, and they've put so much emphasis on putting charging stations on freeways that that's where people spend the least amount of their long-term driving on freeways, unless they're a commuter, and I always thought that they should focus on putting charging stations in apartment complex parking lots.
1: Yeah, that was what I was thinking as you brought that up, is that there's an apartment complex across the street from me, I don't know how many units, probably about 50 or so.
9: Mm-hmm.
1: And those people, if they had electric cars, that would be really handy for them because they could plug it in at night.
9: And if you want, most people and most new housing are apartments.
1: And well, all these ones downtown that they're building.
9: Sure. And I would guess that probably only 40% of Americans live in single family homes, maybe 50. Yeah. I don't know what the number is. But it's a huge percentage of people who live in apartments. And if you want electric cars to be to get into that market of people who live in apartments, then you need to have charging infrastructure where they live.
1: Well, that's a next step.
9: Yeah, and they're sort of doing that in our neighborhood. PGE has installed neighborhood charging stations that you can pull down from a light pole at your residential and a residential parking spot, and if you, I guess you have to have an account, and then you can charge your car there, right in the neighborhood at a charging station that's been set up. And there's one in my neighborhood. I've never used it, but it's there. And if you don't have a way to charge your car, but again, to me, putting that in a neighborhood full of single family homes is kind of silly because most people have a place, at least a driveway, where they can run an extension cord, if not a garage. So,

0: And that's my proposal. And I don't know, it seems that it should be relatively easy to do.
1: So, Mark, is there anything else you'd like to add about electric vehicles?
0: Yeah, I think generally, the experience of driving one is, for me, phenomenal. They're very quiet, especially, and they're very fun to drive. They're responsive. There's a lot of power, and you notice the difference. One of my very favorite drives is to drive one of these, like Highway 36, down to Florence on the Coast Range, and that's a very hilly, curvy road. And with the way electric cars work, you can drive it in a mode so that the engine braking generates electricity and slows the car for you. And with the Bolt, it will actually behave as if you're braking the car. So you don't have to use your brakes. You set your foot off the gas, and the car will slow as if you're braking to a full stop. And it's generating electricity for your battery the entire time. So you can drive. You can drive through these up and down curvy roads. You can stomp on it going up the hill, and you won't hear any noise. Like, you know, when you have a right. gas car, it kicks into the low gear, it makes a huge growl, and you're screaming up the hill. And with an electric car, you just step on the gas, and it just flies up the hill silently. It's amazing. And then you get to the top of the hill, you let your foot off the gas, the engine braking, you never have to touch the brakes. It glides perfectly down the hill. You enter all your curves at the right speed. It's like a programmed roller coaster, and it's amazing. One other factor... of course, you're not generating particulate emissions while you're driving. There's another thing you don't ever hear about. And in Oregon, it's really important because there's so many roads along stream beds in Oregon that the one of the things that kills fish in streams is the asbestos that wears off of your brake pads. It creates an asbestos dust. It washes into the streams. And in many locations, they've determined that that is one of the reasons why fish are dying off and not having a vibrant life in those streams. With an electric car, I rarely have to touch the brakes. And after 6 years, I took my car in for a tire repair, and they checked my brakes that I had 90% left on my brake pads. And so... when you're
1: creating
0: not,
1: less of this dust that goes into streams.
0: If you're not wearing down your brake pads, you're not creating asbestos dust, and you're not polluting the roads with that, which is a serious pollutant.
1: I'm glad you brought that up, Mark. That's useful information for people.
0: Yeah, it is. It's pretty amazing. I can't think of a thing that... It's by far the best ride I've ever had, and I can't really think of it at a disadvantage for me in my lifestyle.
1: And I think most people would find it that way as well.
0: Sure.
1: I mean, I can't even remember the last time I took a trip over 100 miles round trip,
0: mm-hmm.
1: you know.
0: Yeah.
1: So.
0: Yeah. I'm really disappointed they've taken a lot of the incentives off. I think Trump has pretty much nixed all of the federal incentives for electric car. And I did get – when I did buy – they were really discounting them at the time in 2019. It was a $40,000 car. They had taken $14,000 off the top at the dealer, and I got $3,750 tax credit from the federal government, and I had $5,000 tax credit from the state, and so that was, you know. And then I sold my Leaf for $11,000, and I got a brand new car for basically less than $11,000, so it was really hard to turn it down.
1: Yeah, well, I mean, with gas prices spiking, that is going to encourage people to switch.
0: Yeah,
1: no matter if they have the incentives or not, I think.
0: Yeah, well, you know, the price of electric cars has come down dramatically, and you can get one now, I think, for $30,000, and that's cheaper than the Leaf was new back in 2013.
1: Exactly. And they hold up for a long time.
0: They hold up for a long time.
1: And I mean, that's a big expense, too, is every so often you got to get in all sorts of repairs.
0: Right.
1: And you have...
0: Especially engine repairs.
1: Yeah. And even just like tune-ups and things mm-hmm. like that.
0: oil changes, tune-ups.
1: Oil changes. Yeah, you don't have to do the
0: exhaust.
1: Oil.
0: Exhaust. How many times? You know,

0: change your exhaust every 5-7 years, you know, if you live in a, especially if you live in the Midwest, but yeah, here you could probably go 10-15 years.
1: Well, yeah, because they don't put down as much salt.
0: Right.
1: But I'm glad that you came in and discussed this with us, because I think a lot of people have apprehension about change.
0: Sure.
1: And I think that it's time for a change.
0: I agree.
1: Thanks again, Mark.
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4: 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He'll share what's coming up in theater in the Mid-Willamette Valley, as well as having conversations with people involved in the productions. 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Top of Mind is at 11 o'clock, and it shares various perspectives on a divisive issue. Then at noon on the Forum, our weekly local public affairs show, you'll hear the most recent talk from the Busch House Museum's Heritage Talk about a scandal when white elites of Salem attended a black wedding. 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And the Celtic Music Hour is at 7 o'clock. 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
1: And actually, the Spotlight Theater will be on at 3 o'clock on Sunday afternoon. And with that, I'm going to play Marvin Gaye's What's Going On in memory of Juneteenth.
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1: Welcome to KMUZ Theater Talk. I'm your host, Ed Shopes, bringing you news and in-depth interviews about plays and auditions happening in theaters throughout the Mid-Willamette Valley. My first guests on today's program are director Stephen Munshaw and actors Lily Walsh and Kylie Jarnagan from the Chemeketa Community College Theater under the Stars production of Mean Girls, the musical, playing at the Jerry Frank Amphitheater in Salem's Riverfront Park, July 7th through 12th. And in the third half of today's program, I'll talk with director Bob Barnett and actors Scott Ramp and Jennifer Killikelly from the Neil Simon farce Rumors, running at Pinnacle Theater June 26th through July 18th. But first, let's check the KMUZ Theater Talk calendar for news about shows and auditions happening at your favorite Mid-Willamette Valley theaters. For the McMinnville and Newburgh area theaters, at Gallery Theater in downtown McMinnville, Steel Magnolias, an enduring story of female friendship told with an irresistible mix of laughter and tears, plays July 24th through August 16th at Gallery Theater. Check our next KMUZ Theater Talk program on July 3rd for my interview with director Leslie Inman and two actors from the show. Candor and Webb's enduring hit musical Cabaret will come to Gallery's main stage September 4th through 27th. 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For show information and tickets, go to GalleryTheater.org and Facebook. At Penguin Productions in Newburgh, Sense and Sensibility is this summer's outdoor production running July 23rd through August 8th. Playwrights Roger Parsley and Alan Graham have streamlined Jane Austen's beloved novel into a fast-moving adaptation that retains all the delicate irony, spirit, and romance of the original, perfect for an enchanting summer evening among the hazelnut trees. For show information and tickets, go to the Penguins on Stage website or their Facebook page. At the Greater Salem Area Theaters, at Children's Educational Theater in Salem, Performance Week for CET's elementary and high school students runs July 17th through 24th. Keep your eyes on the CET Facebook page and cetsalem.org for the show's lineup announcement and performance dates. At Kaiser Homegrown Theater, continuing through June 28th at Kaiser Homegrown Theater, is Aaron Posner's dark comedy JQA, directed by J. Gibson King. Complicated, passionate, and difficult, John Quincy Adams was a brilliant diplomat, a congressman known for his eloquence, arrogance, and integrity, and an ineffectual one-term president. Posner's unique, highly theatrical play imagines key confrontations between Adams and some of America's most dynamic figures. At once provocative, haunting, and hilarious, this power play challenges the way we think about our country, our government, and ourselves. Check out the KMUZ Theater Talk podcast for my interview with director J. Gibson King and actors Jessica Peterson and Rick Sanders from JQA. A Midsummer Night's Dream, directed by Linda Baker, plays July 16th through 18th at the Kaiser's Elk Club Backyard. Linda joins me on the July 3rd KMUZ Theater Talk program to fill us in about Shakespeare's magical and timeless summer story. For show information and tickets, go to KaiserHomegrownTheater.org and their Facebook page. At Pentacle Theater in Salem, the Neil Simon comedy farce Rumors takes the Pentacle stage June 26th through July 18th. As their 10th wedding anniversary party starts, Charlie Brock lies bleeding in his bedroom and his wife Myra is nowhere in sight. The first guests, lawyer Ken Gorman and his wife Chris, scramble to get the story straight before more friends arrive. But as confusion, miscommunications, and rumors mount, the evening spins off into classic Neil Simon farcical hilarity. Rumors is directed by Robert Barnett, who joins me later in today's program with two actors from the show. On the Pinnacle Theater call board, open auditions for Angel Street, also known as Gaslight, by Patrick Hamilton, will happen at 1 p.m. to 5 p.m. July 18th at Pentacle's downtown rehearsal studio at 197 Liberty Street Southeast. The show is directed by Gregory Jolivet and runs October 2nd through 24th. 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Struts and Frets Theater Company will bring Shakespeare's Twelfth Night to Monmouth's Main Street Park stage August 6th through 9th and 13th through 15th. We'll talk with director Hannah Fawcett in our mid-July KMUZ Theater Talk program, so mark your calendar. 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Theater 33's 13th Annual Summer New Play Festival is coming August 4th through 16th at Willamette University. This summer shows celebrating Northwest playwrights include Lights in the Sky by Ricky Zip, a political satire about the blindness of power and the violent choice that human beings decide to make. Pull by Sarah Jean Acquardi. A group of teachers attend a gun safety training program designed for educators planning to arm themselves in the classroom. Be Witch by Rob Smith. All Kendra has ever wanted to be is a witch. Sadly, her magic, with a K, doesn't make for the most solid career. The festival's pop-up plays include Crumbs, or Migas, by Rebecca Torino Collingsworth. 15 years after two hungry children are orphaned during a Latin American coup, they return, a modern-day Hansel and Gretel, to follow what migas they can in search of their father. Prodigies by Brooke Bethnal. When a new talented competitor appears at an annual youth piano contest, four other students question their own competency and ability to keep up with the growing demands of being a prodigy. Majnun by Leili Rohani. Nearly a year after her mother passed, Asal is depressed, fed up, and still grieving. She decides to finish a painting she's been working on since her mother's death, only to find it has taken on a life of its own. Majnun is a story of family, grief, and finding our way to lost loves. Con Con by Curtis Fry. As the first federal constitutional convention since the original descends on Washington, D.C., the city transforms into a high-stakes shit show. Theater 33's Susan Coromel and Thomas Nabhan will return to KMUZ Theater Talk on July 17th to fill us in about their 13th anniversary New Plays Festival. See the Theater 33 Facebook page and theater33.org to reserve your Summer Festival 2026 tickets. For the Stateton and Silverton area theaters, at Brush Creek Playhouse in Silverton, The School Marm's Matrimony Mayhem plays July 24th through August 9th. At long last, lovely school marm Molly Dewdrop will finally marry her handsome fiancé, Biff Baxter. But their archenemy, Blackie LaRoche, will stop at nothing to sabotage the wedding and win Molly as his bride. And so will Badlands Brenda Baxter, who has designs on Biff. Will the wedding happen? Will Blackie and Brenda succeed in their evil schemes? Can Molly and Biff get hitched without a hitch? There's only one way to find out. Go to brushcreekplayhouse.org and their Facebook page for show and ticket information. 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All costumes are from a private costume collection donated to Spotlight. This collection has decades of well-cared-for costume pieces, making it perfect for anyone looking to start building their costume lot or add to their existing collection. For more information, go to Spotlight's Facebook page and spotlightct.com. 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At the Majestic Theater in Corvallis, a Reader's Theater production of The Diary of Anne Frank takes place June 27th and 28th. That's followed by an outdoor production of Shakespeare's Macbeth at the Bruce Starker Arts Park. The show is directed by Arlene Olson. On the Majestic Theater call board, open auditions for Miss Holmes by Christopher M. Walsh and based on the characters by Sir Arthur Conan Doyle happen 6:30 p.m. July 6th through 7th at the theater. It's directed by Melissa Gutierrez and runs September 25th through August 4th. For show information, tickets, and audition details, go to majestic.org. At the Mid-Valley Colleges and Universities, Shemeketa Community College's Theater Under the Stars is staging the rock musical Mean Girls with book by Tina Fey, lyrics by Neil Benjamin, and music by Jeff Richmond, July 7th through 12th at the Jerry Frank Amphitheater in Salem's Riverfront Park. It's directed by Stephen Munshaw, who joins me later in today's program, along with actors Lily Walsh and Kylie Jarnagan, to talk about this popular Broadway hit musical. For tickets, go to eventbrite.com and search for Mean Girls, the musical, at the Jerry Frank Amphitheater in Salem. And that's a wrap for today's KMUZ Theater Talk calendar. Joining me next are director Stephen Munshaw and actors Lily Walsh and Kylie Jarnagan to take a deep dive into Mean Girls, the musical, coming to Salem's Riverfront Park July 7th through 12th. That's headed your way right after this short break. 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Tina Fey is a very talented person. She's not only been a star on Saturday Night Live, but she's had numerous successes on television media. But one of the best and most fun things that she did was write a play and a musical called Mean Girls. This musical plays July 7th through 12th at the Jerry Frank Amphitheater at Salem's Riverfront Park. My guests here are director Stephen Munshaw and actors Lily Walsh and Kylie Jarnagan. Welcome to KMUC Theater Talk, everyone.
2: Hey, yay, so good to connect with you again, Ed.
1: It's nice to have you back, too. So, Shemeketa Community College Theater Under the Stars is bringing yet another well-loved production to the Jerry Frank Amphitheater. Stephen, what possessed you to bring a huge cast like this to the stage again?
2: The Jerry Frank Amphitheater is such a great venue. It's a massive space. And, when it was built, I said to myself, we have to do musicals on this stage. It's perfect. And, there's nothing more delightful than actually doing a show under the stars when the sun is setting and it's beautiful and it's the best time to be in Salem, Oregon. You know, it's such a lovely time and a lovely space. And in order to do musicals that are going to kind of work with that space, you have to do something that's going to be fun and entertaining and lighthearted and things that people love to see, that want to see, you know. So it really wasn't that difficult to kind of land on Mean Girls and say, well, this would be a perfect show for the Jerry Frank this year.
1: Many people may not be aware of this, but your company from the Shemeketa Community College, the Theater Under the Stars company, has to literally move in and move off the stage for every performance.
2: Well, yes and no. I mean, that's what we've done in previous years just because of the amount of bookings at that space. This year, we were able to secure several days in a row. And so what we've been able to do is load in on a Monday, and we're going to be up the entire week until Sunday when we load out. So not so much setting up and tearing down this year, thank goodness.
1: That's fantastic, because I know in past interviews when we talked about it, that's been one of the really big challenges. You know, it's like it's like having roadies every night put the show up.
2: Right. So, right. And we have like full lighting and sound and orchestra and sets and costume tents and all kinds of things. And it really is a huge effort to put this on.
1: Well, I'm glad to hear that this year is going to be a little easier on the tech side. Tell me a little bit about the staging of this musical. Of course, it tells a pretty involved story with lots of different locations. How are you managing that on the outdoor stage?
2: Well, number one, you have to wait and see. But because of the quick load in, and we basically have one day to do our load in, dress rehearsal, tech, all in the same night, you know, so we got one chance at it before we actually open. And so it really does prohibit complex staging at this point. At some point, I would love to see this being done, you know, multiple weeks. But right now, we just kind of have to work within really portable staging, things that we can flip and maneuver, and we can set up very quickly and build it at Chemeketa and then move everything in. So it's kind of a plug and play is what we endeavor to do.
1: Just so folks know, my wife Susan is involved in this show too. She's the costumer.
2: Yeah, she's wonderful.
1: We are getting daily deliveries here of costume pieces, little like personal prop kind of things, and it's crazy.
2: Yeah, it's fun.
1: Lily, you're playing Katie Heron, who is kind of the fulcrum around which this whole play revolves. Tell me a little bit about who Katie is and her journey in the first part of the show.
3: Something that I really loved to discover in playing Katie is that she's a character who she is still figuring out who she is. Mm-hmm. So it's been a really interesting approach as an actor to come to this character where me as an actor, I'm trying to find my way in to a character who also is finding her way in to this whole new environment. It's very much a like fish out of water kind of scenario. She's never been to a public high school. She's brand new to the United States. She's being thrown into this culture that she does not understand and very quickly has to navigate all of these different social cues, all the different cliques. So it's been really fun is figuring out how to find the journey of where she starts the show and then where she ends the show are very, very different. And following that character journey has been lots of fun in rehearsal.
1: Well, this play takes place in a high school setting, and Katie is the central focus of the show. And Kylie, your character is Regina George.
4: Yes.
1: And this girl really is like the quintessential mean girl that we all remember from our high school trauma. I mean, high school years. Tell me a little bit about who Regina George is and her relationship with Katie.
4: Mm-hmm. Just what you were saying. She is that stereotypical mean girl. She is one of the first people that Katie meets and really changes her perspective on high school. Regina has always been, you know, she was raised being able to have all the control. So that is just the type of person that she is. And meeting Katie kind of threw her into a whirlwind of sorts, where this new girl is coming into her playing field, into her world, and kind of throwing it off. So this whole show, she is just trying to find a way back to gain back her control so she can continue to be that queen bee that we all know as Regina George.
1: Well, Stephen, this show begins with some characters talking directly to the audience. That fourth wall is being broken. And they tell everyone that this is a cautionary tale. Talk to me a little bit about the overall journey of the characters in this show, you know, without revealing too much at the end, where this whole plot is headed.
2: The show starts off with Damien and Janice kind of introducing the audience to this high school drama setting. Think of it like it's almost like Grease revisited. You know, and so I think that there's a lot of parallels with a show that was done 50 years ago with this particular show. There's a lot of parallels. The difference is there's a huge social media piece, and social media has affected all of us, and particularly young people that are dealing with high school issues. And it talks about the power of the destructive nature of social media, what could happen in groups of people that can be extremely vicious.

0: and maybe not self-controlled in this particular show. You know, I think it, and I think because of that, that's why it starts with this idea of this is a cautionary tale. And if we let social media get out of hand, it can really become very destructive in our lives. And so it does tackle these really important issues in high school at this time in our history. And I think it's really important. It raises a lot of important questions. It does offer answers. It also, there's a really good feel-good piece in it that at the end of the day, we are all very important people and we all bring what we do to our community and need to be recognized for contributing to that community. So it's a really powerful message. And the more that the girls and I are diving into this, the more the more exciting it becomes as you delve into characters and look at the talented writing that was done with this team.
1: Well, Lily, as your character, Katie Hernan, is an outsider, talk about your first impression of the girl clique, the Plastics, and meeting Regina for the first time. What is Katie's impression of her and the group, and where does she want to go with it?
2: So sort of the first people that she meets in the high school setting are Janice and Damien, who are sort of her like tour guides through high school. There's this number, Where Do You Belong? Where the two of them kind of lead her through all of the different cliques. They're like, these are the mathletes. You don't want to hang out with them because they're the nerds and they're the ones who everyone bullies. And there's like the band geeks. It's kind of the same thing. And then we get to the Plastics and the two of them completely, again, like caution her against them. They are dangerous. They are mean. That's kind of the message that's being given to her because there's some history between Janice and Regina specifically. Mm-hmm. But Katie's first impression is like, I actually think Regina's kind of cool and she's actually really nice to me. And there's this boy who's acting up around her and Regina like totally protects her. So there's sort of the difference between what Katie is being told about Regina, like she's dangerous, she's mean, you don't want to be friends with her, versus her initial impression, which is like, she does find her cool and she does want to have that genuine friendship. And I do think that's something I really love about Katie is like, when she first gets into this setting, she has so much information that's being thrown at her about what she should believe. But I think that at her core, she knows what she wants to believe. And that might be different than what she's being told.
1: Kylie, as Regina, the queen bee of the Plastics, what is Regina's first impression of Katie? And where does that take her?
3: Her first impression is, this is someone new. I know everyone. I'm aware of what is happening on, this is my playground of sorts. And Katie is brand new. And Regina doesn't necessarily know how to go about it right away until she notices that other people are interacting with her, such as that boy that Lily just brought up, where she is getting noticed by people. She is disturbing this food chain of sorts. And she kind of takes her under her wing, in a way, because she understands that if she doesn't, then something could get thrown off, that she may no longer be on top, or people might start talking about her more often than Regina. You know, it's all about control is the bottom line for her. So, I mean, towards the end, she finds that love, but at the very beginning, it is all about that control.
1: Are you experienced at playing a mean girl? I mean, is that, do you have your own inner, is there an inner voice?
0: So, you know, I'm going to speak in here because this character is very, very far away from who Kylie is. Kylie is amazing. She's got such a beautiful, sweet, soft heart. And then she's got to pull in this like evil villain character. It's really, it's fun for sure. But these guys, both of them are very talented. They both have been involved in the Willamette University Theater Program. And Lily just graduated from that program. So very talented people here.
1: Well, you know, and as an actor and director myself, I know that directors are looking for actors that can dive deep into their characters, and actors mm-hmm. are always looking for something internal that can help guide them. And I think from what Stephen just said, I agree. It's a lot of fun to play the villain in a story.
3: Yes.
1: It's more fun to do that than to be the hero. And without giving up too much, I think, Lily, your character's transition from a total outsider to being a clique leader is something that is fantastic in this show. How do you relate to that as an actor, and where do you get that impetus from?
2: Oh, yeah. The thing about Katie is she is, for the most part, trying to do the right thing. She sort of is walking this balance between her friendship with the Plastics and her friendship with Janice and Damien. And once she sort of steps into that leadership role, that's when things kind of spiral out of control for her. What happens towards the end of Act One is that she really does like take over and is seen as the leader rather than Regina. And then once she's in that position, she realizes, oh, I initially only wanted to be a part of the Plastics to essentially spy on them and sort of get this like inside information. But what she realizes is she actually does enjoy having that power, especially because it's sort of related to this ongoing theme in the show of how she relates the school social dynamics to the animals in the jungle. So she compares Regina to the apex predator, a lion. And so once Katie sort of steps into that, she finds that control and she enjoys it. And enjoys it a little bit too much. And that's sort of when things kind of start to go a little bit off the rails. But I do think at the center of it, she knows what she wants, and sometimes she has some missteps, but yeah, it's a really interesting character journey for her.
1: Well, Kylie, what do you think the most important part of Regina's journey through the show is?
3: I think without giving too much away is just her arc through the show. One of my favorite things about playing villains, because I think this is maybe my third character this year where I've played a morally gray character in a way. But I think my favorite part of it is trying to find that humanity, because there is this big thing where people see Regina as this plastic, as this apex predator, as this person on a higher like platform than everyone else that's invincible. But being able to find that real human like rawness within her and being able to bring that to the stage and being able to see that character development towards the end, where you really do see that Regina is just a human. She is just 16 years old who is trying to figure out her spot in the food chain alongside everyone else.
1: And is there a moment in the play that you really look forward to in rehearsal?
3: I think the ending bit where Regina does talk with Katie after, I don't want to spoil what Mean Girls is, but after the incident. But at the end, it is just, I don't know, it is one of those moments where you see Regina actually understanding that she has done some bad things, and she understands that she needs to change, but all she was trying to do is survive. And I think it's a beautiful moment between her and Katie.
1: So that's Regina's moment of redemption. Mm-hmm. Lily, what about Katie's moment of redemption?
2: It's also like at the very end, she has this moment where she does have to make a choice between protecting herself versus protecting the people around her. In the mm-hmm. show, there's this burn book where they write down some true and also not true things about other people. And there's this moment where one of the things that she wrote down really does affect someone's life. And she has this line where she says, "I will try to be fearless." And she admits to having written this thing about another person. And she has to watch this person. It's her teacher, Miss Norbury, go through this moment of like, she realizes what she has said and what she has done has deeply affected someone's life. And she has that moment of like, things have sort of boiled over. And now she has the chance to go back and to say, I know that this will get me in trouble and I know that there will be consequences, but she does have to make that sort of sacrifice play in order to help her teacher. And I just think that's a really wonderful moment.
1: We talked a little bit about a moment at the end of the play, but I want to ask both you, Kylie and Lily, is there a moment or is there a scene in the play just between your two characters that is a lot of fun that you look forward to?
2: Ooh.
1: And you could each have a different one. I don't care. You know, that's up to you.
3: I think for me, maybe it's just like right on the top of my mind right now, but Apex Predator is one of my favorite numbers. And I know we have like a small interaction in it, but it is so funny because, and okay, for those who don't know, I am 5'10 and Lily, I don't know if you want me to share your height, but
2: oh, go ahead.
3: Lily is 4'11. So we have a big height difference. And there is one line where I tell her that I'm going to buy her heels because she needs more shoes, but she also needs more height. And it is just the silliest line to me because of just our big dramatic height difference that we have.
1: And what about you, Lily? Is there a moment with Kylie that you look forward to?
2: Yeah, I mean, I was also going to say Apex Predator. I love those moments. And what I think is so special about theater is like, we are reading a script that was written even with or without certain people in mind to play those characters. But I love those moments where something that has been written is made funnier by the people who are playing it in that specific production. But I love Apex Predator. It's such a fun number. The whole cast embodies the like jungle animals that Katie envisions. And that one's just so much fun to rehearse and to sing. So, yeah.
1: Well, Stephen, this show is filled with a lot of fun music, terrific costumes, a lot of interaction and great dancing. When you were thinking about all of the shows that you could produce for this summer's Theater Under the Stars, why did you pick this particular show?
0: It's a very popular show right now. It was on Broadway in 2018 and garnished many nominations. And it was just released for production in the last year. But I think what we wanted to do was really connect with a younger audience as well and connect them with something that was familiar. We've done some classical musicals in the last 2 years. We did Mary Poppins last year and Oliver the year before. And so this year, I wanted to kind of take a departure from some of those classical musicals and really kind of bring it up to current. There's a lot of things that are happening in our country, in our world right now. And although we wanted to kind of talk about things like bullying and some of the harder issues, we also wanted to have some fun. And we just wanted to have moments of lightheartedness. I tell you, some of the characters that we have in this cast will make you laugh out loud. It is fun and funny. And Damien is played by Murphy Bell, who just hits it out of the park. Janice is played by Lavender, who is just phenomenal. She's going off to New York. We're going to miss her. And she's enrolling in school out there. So anyway, it's there's just a number of really beautiful themes that are going to be addressing a younger audience. And we hope and trust that we're going to get some interest in that area.
1: Shemeketa Community College is presenting its Theater Under the Stars production of Mean Girls, the rock musical with book by Tina Fey and choreography by Christopher Dean and Bree Graham. It plays July 7th through 12th at the Jerry Frank Amphitheater in Salem's Riverfront Park. I've been talking with Stephen Munshaw, who's directing the show, and actors Lily Walsh and Kylie Jarnigan. And thank you, Stephen, Lily, and Kylie, for joining me here on today's KMUZ Theater Talk.
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1: Coming up next, I'll talk with director Bob Barnett and actors Scott Ramp and Jennifer Killakelly from the Neil Simon farce Rumors, running at Pentagle Theater June 26th through July 18th. We'll be right back after this. It's Ed Shopes here, host of KMUZ Theater Talk. 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The Neil Simon comic farce Rumors is going to be on stage at Pentagle Theater June 26th through July 18th. This is a crazy show. It's a ton of fun. It takes place in the late 80s in New York. And if you think that sitcoms are wild, this Neil Simon farce is something else. My guests today are Bob Barnett, who's the director of the show, Scott Ramp, and Jen Killakelly, who are two actors. Welcome to KMZ Theater Talk, you guys.
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2: Thank you.
5: Good to be here.
1: So, Bob, Neil Simon wrote a lot of plays. This is a particular favorite of mine for a couple of different reasons, not the least of which is it's damn funny. So tell me about this being your choice on the Pentagle Theater season.
5: Well, I've done about 8 or 10 Neil Simons over the years. I first came across Rumors in about 2005 when I was cast as Ernie in a production up in Washington. And the interesting thing about this script that really drew me to it is the fact that it was hysterically funny right from reading it. Plays are meant to be seen and heard. They're not meant to be read. And so very often you read a comedy and you think, it's okay. You know, you don't really laugh out loud when you're reading it. But if you see something and listen to it, it can be very, very funny. This play was hysterically funny while I was reading it. I was laughing out loud many, many times during it. And even after, 4 weeks of rehearsal that we've had so far, I still am laughing out loud at things. It's a hysterically funny play. The pace is furious. And it's just a joy to watch and listen to.
1: So this play has survived decades. Have you thought about how to present this to today's modern audience?
5: It doesn't really fit in any particular time period. I said it in 1989 because that's when the play was written, but there's nothing in the play that particularly sets it to a particular time other than a few props that, for example, there are no cell phones. We have a phone that has, that actually, a landline, things like that. But other than that, there's no references or anything that would make it very dated for today's audiences.
1: Scott Ramp, you're playing Lenny. Tell us a little bit about Lenny and the first thing that he notices when he comes to a party that he and his wife have been invited to.
6: The show starts with Ken and Chris, who are also guests, and they're the only ones there for the first few minutes. And then Lenny and Claire come, but like Bob said, so many things happen, and everything is a disaster. So when the show starts, Ken and Chris are trying to figure out exactly what's happening. And when Lenny and Claire get there, of course, they don't get there normally. They've just been in an auto accident. So Claire's lip is banged up. Lenny's seatbelt went around his neck and he's got whiplash. So it starts right out kind of crazy with them coming in injured.
1: And that was in his brand new BMW.
6: Brand new, only 12 miles on it.
2: Only 2 days old.
1: Right there, God help anybody that's been in that same situation. But this poor guy and his wife are going to learn a lot more that can go wrong
6: very quickly.
1: Jen, as Claire, talk a little bit about what your arc is in this story.
7: My arc is really showing my dedication to my friends
4: and showing my relationship with my husband, who, you know, we have a very long relationship. And if you know relationships that have lasted a long time, husbands can get trying. So
6: Lenny is trying.
5: Yes, we can.
4: So you get to see our dynamic in this show.
1: Well, Bob, this play opens the 10th anniversary party of the deputy mayor of New York. Mm-hmm. He's in the bedroom. You never see him. His wife is missing. Tell us a little bit more about this crazy plot that Neil Simon dreamed up.
5: Well, as you know, Neil Simon wrote many, many comedies before this. He's famous for, you know, Barefoot in the Park, Come Blow Your Horn, The Odd Couple, Plaza Suite, London Suite, all kinds of comedies. But he said that this was his absolute first farce. And the difference between a farce and a regular comedy is that comedies focus a lot on the characters, but a farce focuses more on the situation. And in this particular situation, it's the 10th anniversary of Charlie and Myra Brock. As you said, Myra's missing. Charlie's upstairs, having been shot. Chris and Ken, the first guests who have arrived and start the show off, they're trying to deal with that, but they don't know what happened. And so they're speculating, starting to cause rumors about what might have happened. When the next guests arrive, they're trying to hide things, but that doesn't work very well. And more rumors get spread, and more rumors get spread about, you know, not only about what's happening to Charlie and Myra, but what's happening in each of the couple's lives as well.
1: So just to be clear, Charlie Brock is injured.
5: Yeah.
1: He's been shot in the ear. And that itself is kind of, it's kind of funny. It's kind of serious, but it's kind of funny too, because
5: exactly,
1: the situation is like a whole other character in this show.
5: Mm-hmm.
1: It is a moving target, isn't it?
5: Yes, very much so. I was telling the cast when I first cast them that this play starts on a rate of 1 to 10, 10 being, you know, absolute panic stricken, and 1 being, you know, absolute relaxation. The play starts at about an 8, maybe even a 9.
1: Oh, yeah.
5: And it goes up a little bit more. It comes back down a little bit. Sometimes it goes all the way up to an 11. But the pace is absolutely frantic, because they're just trying to figure out what happened and how to hide it from anybody else, because he's the deputy mayor of New York. And if the scandal gets out, you know, it could ruin him and a lot of other lives as well.
1: For you as the director, what has been the biggest challenge in rehearsals, and how have you summited that?
5: Challenges for me is I'm a first-time director. I've directed some one-acts back in college, and I was assistant director in a few shows, most recently Arsenic and Old Lace here at Pentacle. But for me, the first challenge was casting, because I've always thought that if you cast well, then a lot of the director's job is already done, because the cast will bring it forward. And this cast has been absolutely amazing. Every single time I watch it, I'm finding that the characters are bringing in new things, new ideas. It really has been so much of a collaboration, because everybody's contributing things to the show that help enhance the comedy, and but also move it forward, because we don't want it to go too far. It has to be believable. The characters and the situation has to be believable, even though you're going to extremes. If you go too far, then it's in danger of becoming like a comedy sketch. And we don't want to do that. We
1: right.
5: want to keep it grounded in reality.
1: The language in this play is very, very New York.
5: Yeah.
1: I can't read this script or see this play without really wanting the language to reflect the times and also the culture of the city.
5: Mm-hmm. Some of that comes out in some of the ways people are speaking. Jen, for example, has a pretty good New York accent, but I didn't want to avoid going into thick New York accents, because these are all fairly wealthy, educated people. They probably would have dropped most of their accents over time, but they would come out here and there, and it definitely comes out here and there within the course of the play, especially as the panic rises and the situation gets more and more frantic. People's accents start coming out.
6: Yeah. And we tend to overlap and talk over each other like typical New Yorkers.
1: Yeah.
4: Yeah. Lots of hand gestures.
6: Yes.
1: And raised voices.
6: Oh, my goodness. Oh, yeah. Yes.
5: Yeah.
1: This is kind of a loud play in addition to the pace. Scott, tell us a little bit about Lenny's biggest challenge in this story.
6: Oh, my gosh. Well, Lenny has lots of challenges. The actor challenge, one of mine, is simply the fact that I have to have whiplash through a good chunk of the first act. And that's, you know, the way you hold your neck and your shoulders can cause you a little discomfort later on. But Lenny finishes, well, almost finishes the show with essentially a 2.5-page monologue, because he has lost a contest with the other guys there, because somebody, the cops are there, and somebody has to pretend to be Charlie. And

0: his insecurities, his temper, and the craziness of this plot. What does Claire think about all of this? How is she handling the challenge?
1: Claire is feeling everything alongside Lenny. There is empathy, there's fear, there is absolute love, and there's frustration. I mean, she's right beside him and rooting for him along the way.
0: Bob, there are lots of other characters in this show. Who are they and who are the actors that are playing them?
2: Well, we start off with Ken and Chris, played by Ryan Snyder and Sarah Chasen. Then Lenny and Claire are the first guests to arrive after Ken and Chris have been dealing with that. And of course, that's Scott and Jen. After that, we have Ernie and Cookie. Ernie is an analyst, a psychiatrist, and his wife, Cookie, hosts a cooking show. And they're played by Chris Alderetti and Laura McDonald. And then the final guests to show up are Glenn and Cassie Cooper. Glenn is running for state senate, and he and his wife are having some problems when they show up. But one of the things I love about this show is that all the couples have been together for a fairly long period of time. I'm still thinking in my mind that Charlie and Myra might be the newest married couple, the youngest together. But all these couples, even though they're frustrated with each other and sometimes snap at each other, there's still love. It's still loving there. There's not a whole lot of hate. The closest we come is Glenn and Cassie because they're having problems, but even that gets resolved by the end. So the relationships between these characters and watching how the actors developed that over time and how they're dealing with it has just been absolutely marvelous to watch. This directing has been a very eye-opening experience for me. We talked about the guests, but we also have two police officers that come in near the end of the show investigating the car accident that that Lenny's BMW is in. And the two police officers are played by Todd Logan and Vanessa Fisher.
0: Farces really depend on a good set that acts as almost another character. Tell us about the setting for this show.
2: I wanted to focus so much on the characters and the situation itself. The men are all in tuxedos, so basically white and black. The ladies, for the most part, three of them come in very elegant colored evening dresses, beautiful colors, but a little on the muted side. And then Cookie, is a very eccentric character, comes in a 60-year-old Russian dress from a grandmother. But as far as the set goes, I wanted that to not distract from the play or the characters. And so I really had an idea that I wanted to keep it mostly black and white and some chrome. And so I really wanted the focus not to be on the set in this case. So I wanted to keep it mostly white and black with a splash of color here and there. For example, two dozen roses will show up because it's the anniversary.
0: Scott, we talked about Lenny's monologue near the end of the show. Are there other moments that you really look forward to, or is there a special moment that you look forward to every night in rehearsal?
3: Oh, I absolutely have a blast because I am the oldest in the cast, but I also am probably the most physical in the fact that I go up and down the stairs more times than anybody else does. And we have, you know, of course, you mentioned the set. Chris Benham, our technical director, decided to build the walls, make stud walls, which if you know anything about buildings, I mean, those are super sturdy because, you know, it's a farce. A lot of doors opening and shutting. And then we have a swinging door on the kitchen. So there's a lot of fun that we're going to be able to play with there. But I love all of the ups, downs. And then I've got several phone calls too. Several of us have phone calls. And those are all, I mean, it's just like in, out, up, down. You know, it's crazy. And it's just fun to do. It builds like any good farce does. And it builds and builds. And in act one, and then act two, you know, takes place just a little bit later. And then that builds and gets crazy. So it's fun to do. And I'm having so much fun because every other single actor is just so much fun to work with. And Bob is just wonderful to have around. And he has the best laugh I think I've ever, you know, of anybody. And so if he finds something funny, you know, it's going to be, you know, that's great. And that's always a nice, you know, because we don't know. You know, at Pinnacle, that's one of the downsides is we don't know until we have an audience where all our laughs are. We think we do. But with this, who knows? Somebody may laugh at an expression or a movement or something. We have no idea. So this will be our biggest challenge, I think.
0: Jen, what is something that you look forward to when you are on your way to rehearsal?
1: Claire absolutely loves her gossip, and she loves to hear it, and she loves to spread it. And there's some really good scenes in this show where Claire is the giver and receiver of the gossip. So those are the scenes I look forward to the most.
0: And all of the women in this show have time together as a group, right? They're friends. They discuss things. What's the attitude of the women compared to the men in this show, Jen?
1: I think the closest relationships to start is Claire and Chris. And I think there's a little bit of strain in Claire's relationship with Cookie, which evolves over time. And Claire's relationship with Cassie, I don't think it ever changes. It doesn't start on a good foot. It doesn't really end on a good foot.
2: Cassie's a bit of an outsider.
1: Yeah.
3: Cassie is the youngest and the newest of the group, and she's uncomfortable in that, and it shows.
1: Yes, and Claire's not very good at welcoming her in either.
0: Well, everybody has their challenges in this show, not the least of which are the stairs and the relationships that you have with your peers. So there's some tension in this show, and I think that's really important for a farce. Bob, what do you hope the audience is going to take away from this show?
2: I just want them to have a good time. I just want them to forget any problems that they might be having and come to our theater and laugh outrageously for 2 hours and forget everything else.
0: Is there a message behind all of this that you hope is going to come through?
2: Not really. Sometimes a play doesn't necessarily, you know, have to have a message or you know, other than, you know, not good to spread rumors about people. But other than that, it's just a damn good time.
0: And Scott and Jen, what do you hope that the audience really appreciates in the ensemble of this show?
1: I mean, I hope they appreciate the humor and the pace. I hope they recognize, and if they're familiar with the 80s, if they can feel some of what it was like to live back then, and some of the struggles that I guess we had with communication being limited to landlines.
3: And I'm sure they're also going to take away, you know, some people that know some of us will get it, but even with people that don't know any of the actors, they're going to get a good sense of the camaraderie because we play well together, even if we're yelling at each other. It's a good cohesive group. Bob's right. I think the biggest thing for this is, you know, in today's world, boy, I tell you, we need a good laugh. And this should send you away with your stomach hurting.
2: Yeah. And one of the great things about this kind of a farce is, again, as Jen and Scott mentioned, is the pace. The pace is furious. It hardly lets up at all. It comes down a little bit to a more normal, breathable level. Mm. A few times, but then it goes right back up again. And then especially in Act Two, it starts off at a nice, easy pace. Everybody's kind of relaxing and taking it easy. And then it just starts getting worse and worse and worse. It's marvelous to have something that furious that doesn't let off and keeps the audience engaged the entire time and doesn't give them a chance to think about things too much.
0: Well, the Neil Simon comic farce Rumors is at Pinnacle Theater June 26th through July 18th. You can get your tickets at pinnacletheater.org. This is one of Neil Simon's best. It's set in the home of Charlie Brock, who is celebrating his 10th wedding anniversary, but he's in his bedroom bleeding and his wife Myra is nowhere in sight. And as the guests to this party arrive, chaos happens, rumors spread, and comedy comes right at the audience. Be ready, folks. You're going to have a blast, and you're going to be laughing all night long. I'd like to thank my guests, director Bob Barnett and actors Jen Killikelly and Scott Ramp for joining me here to talk about Rumors on KMUC Theater Talk.
3: Thanks for having us, Ed.
1: Thanks, Ed. It's been a pleasure.
2: Yeah, thank you, Ed. It's been great.
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2: From Virginia Humanities, this is With Good Reason. Some monsters are just part of who we are now.
3: Frankenstein is a modern myth. It's escaped from its covers, as it were. And that doesn't happen very often, but once it happens, then it belongs to all of us.
2: And Puritan preacher Cotton Mather believed giants once walked the earth.
4: So Cotton Mather came across a giant tooth. Now, we would recognize it today as probably a woolly mammoth tooth, but he didn't know about woolly mammoths, right?
2: Plus, Greek and Roman sea monsters were a response to the ocean's great mysteries.
5: I don't know about you, but when I see an eel in a tank in an aquarium, it really freaks me out. So I can see how an eel would inspire a sea monster.
2: These stories and more today on With Good Reason. First, the news. The summer of 1816 is sometimes called the year without a summer. Because of a volcanic eruption, Europe was cold and dark. There was widespread famine. And to a group of young writers staying on the shores of Lake Geneva, it seemed like the world might be ending in ice.
3: They didn't have a cause for it. They didn't know where this was coming from, but they just were in the face of this sort of implacable cold that seemed a sign of apocalypse.
2: So they spent their evenings around a crackling fire, reading and writing ghost stories.
3: Let's all write a ghost story. Let's see who can write the best ghost stories, scare the other ones. A challenge. And, you know, Mary Shelley clearly wins.
2: It was that summer and that group of young people that birthed one of our most enduring monsters, Frankenstein.
3: Frankenstein is a modern myth. It's escaped from its covers, as it were. You don't even have to have read the novel to know it. And that doesn't happen very often. Once it happens, then it belongs to all of us.
2: From Virginia Humanities, this is With Good Reason. I'm Allison Quance, and today on the show, monsters and the stories we tell about them. Unseasonable cold, dark skies, young writers fleeing home for art, intellectual conversation, and of course, sex. Honestly, what could be better? In his forthcoming book, Dark Season, Andrew Stauffer invites us into the villa on Lake Geneva with Mary Shelley, Percy Shelley, Lord Byron, and others. Andrew Stauffer is an English professor at the University of Virginia, and he's here to welcome us into the moment that gave the world not one, but two monsters, Frankenstein and, believe it or not, the modern vampire. Andrew, your new book drops us into Switzerland in the summer of 1816. Can you set the scene for me?
3: Right. It's summer of 1816. It's a cold, wet summer because a volcano has erupted the year before in Indonesia, unbeknownst to everyone there, covering the stratosphere with dust and interrupting the sun. And therefore, it is unseasonably cold, wet. There's a sense of impending famine. Crops have failed several times already, and there's more to come. And so there's a kind of darkness over most of Europe and really America at this time. That's part of the backdrop just geographically. Then you have these young people who have come from England to sightsee on the one hand and to encounter the alpine glories of, you know, Mont Blanc and all of that, and to write and to collaborate and in a certain way to be in love with one another, as young people will do. And so the book is a story of that summer and their connections, their creative collaborations, and their encounters with that natural landscape.
2: So this set of young people, it's an incredible cast of characters and a lot of names that I think many of us are familiar with to some extent or another. Who were they? Tell me about them.
3: Right. So you have Mary Godwin, who is not yet Mary Shelley, but she's the daughter of Mary Wollstonecraft. She has eloped with Percy Shelley, the sort of radical young poet who was a big fan of her father. Her father, radical philosopher, he has come into the Godwin household and sort of spirited away both Mary and her stepsister, Claire Claremont. So they, all three of them, have absconded to the continent together. Even though Shelley is already married to someone else and has a couple children, there's, it's kind of the scandalous elopement, particularly with both girls who are about 18 years old.
2: And how old was he?
3: He was 23 or 24 at that time. So
2: pretty young himself.
3: Also young. And before they leave, Claire, the stepsister, has had a brief affair with Lord Byron, who is sort of the celebrity poet of the era. He's a little older, in his later 20s, but she has seduced him and been impregnated by him, and then 3 days later Byron left for Switzerland, and so there she has convinced Mary and Shelley to follow her lover and to join Byron, you know, by Lake Geneva. And you know, they don't know that she's pregnant. They don't even know she's had an affair with Byron, but they admire Byron's poetry. They've always been fans, and so they're like, oh, this is great, you have an entree to this incredible poet that we've admired, let's all meet him and hang out together. And so that's how it begins. And then Byron brings along with him this man, John Polidori, who's a 21-year-old recently graduated medical student who's worked on sleepwalking. Somnambulism has been his specialty. Mm. But so he gets drawn in, the doctor gets drawn into this kind of ghostly summer as well and becomes an important figure.
2: And so they're all staying in the same house together?
3: Well, there's two houses. They're about a 10-minute walk from each other, but they spend a lot of time at Villa Diodati, which is the one Byron rents. It's the bigger ones. You know, Mary and Percy bring with them a 4-month-old child that they've had, William, so he's there too. They immediately hire a babysitter or nanny in Switzerland. There's the doctor, you know, there's the servants. So there's actually a larger cast of characters in these places than we might imagine. But they're all living close to the side of Lake Geneva, boating on the water, sometimes spending the night together, all in the same house, sleepovers, late night conversations, drinking, dining, talking, all of that.
2: Oh man, I can't wait for the thriller written from the nanny's perspective. Like, that's a right. Ruth Ware novel waiting to happen.
3: Yes. Yeah, I try. And in the book, I try to give the servants perspectives as much as we know. And Nanny Elise, her name is Elise Duvillard, and she's an interesting character too. She gets very entangled with the Shelley's lives. And this is outside the scope of this book, but it seems clear to me that Shelley impregnates her at some point and she has a child by Shelley. Now, that is not proven, but there is a story there. And so she stays with them for a number of years. That was a number of years later, 3 or 4 years later, that she had that child and then was dismissed from service. Mm-hmm. And the child died as an infant, but it was a scandal at the time because it wasn't clear who the father was. But, you know, part of what's going on is that Shelley, Mary, and Claire all believe in free love. You know, we would call it maybe polyamory today or something else, but the idea that monogamy is a trap and it's a relic of patriarchal values, and that, you know, love should be spread, you know, widely, and that sexual ownership is not a good thing for humans and all of that. So they go into it with these pretty radical ideas about erotic life and sexual life. And so it can look strange from our perspective now sometimes, and we expect, oh, Mary and Percy, they're the happy married couple. Well, they're more radical than that. There's more complicated things going on, particularly at this early phase of their relationships when they're all in their late teens and early 20s.
2: There has been so much written about Frankenstein, about Mary Shelley, about this crew of romantics. What more is there to say?
3: It's true. I mean, the story's really been catnip for biographers, storytellers, but there is no one book that tells the story from all perspectives equally. There are biographies of Mary Shelley that tell her version of it, particularly the creation of Frankenstein, the dream that Mary Shelley has in that particular night, the ghost story competition that produces that novel. But a lot of other things happen that summer, as you can imagine, and other important literary works are written as well. And the whole climate crisis aspect of that volcanic eruption that has induced the weather, that's, of course, something they didn't know about. And then, you know, modern science didn't even really know about until relatively recently that that's what had happened and had caused that weather and that famine. So I think putting all the pieces together and providing a new perspective on it just gives it a kind of synergy of storytelling that individual pieces of it haven't had in the past.
2: Yeah. Take us to that summer. Tell me how things unfolded for these young people.
3: Well, it started with trying to get away from their families. Shelley is alienated from his family. Mary and Claire are a persona non grata at the Godwin household because of this elopement. They've got to put London behind them. Byron has just separated from his wife in a highly scandalous set of affairs and debt and rumor and scandal and all of that, and also is in a certain way exiled or fleeing from British society. And so they all see themselves as exiles in one way or another. But on the Shelley side of Shelley and the Godwin sisters, it's a sort of principled self-exile. Like, I'm leaving because, you know, England is too small for us and for our ideas. Byron is really looking for a place to kind of escape and start over and put his wife behind him and recreate himself, which he will never return to England. That's it for him. He will stay abroad forever. So that's kind of the setup. And then, when they meet, there's an instant kind of wary but strong bond among them. Claire and Byron, of course, already have a sexual connection. Percy has slept with both women and is now really sort of just sleeping with Mary. Polidori is hard to say. He seems to have a crush on Mary. He's interested in this whole free love situation, but he doesn't seem to ever really get involved with it. But they're instantly talking about ideas. They're up to date on modern science. They're interested in natural philosophy and in galvanism, electricity, the principle of life, all of this. And these late night bull sessions turn into really advanced philosophical speculations about the nature of the human mind. What does it mean to have free will? Where does life come from? All of this, the kind you might have had in a dorm room in your teens and 20s. But out of it, because the weather is so bad, they need things to do. They get a little cabin fever, and they find a book of old ghost stories sitting in the villa and read them to each other, as the fire is crackling and the cold weather is outside, and even though it's midsummer. And Byron says, let's all write a ghost story. Let's see who can write the best ghost stories, scare the other ones. A challenge. And, Mary Shelley clearly wins. She's worried that she can't keep up with, Byron, this famous poet, Shelley, who has written a couple Gothic novels already and is, writing poetry. She really hasn't written much yet, but she's the one who has this dream of the pale medical student bending over his creation and bringing it to life. And that she knows this will be my entry in the competition. And, it wins by every measure.
2: Ooh, I just got chills when you were describing that. It's so good. So before we get to Frankenstein, what are the other entries? Does anything come of them?
3: Well, the other one that's really significant is, it's sort of a complicated story, but Byron writes a short story about a man who dies abroad and his friend watches him die, but then later his friend sees him alive back in England seducing his sister. Mm-hmm. And it seems clear that this was a vampire situation, but although that word isn't used in Byron's little fragment, Polidori reads this and says, aha, I am going to finish this and I'm going to make the vampire a sexy aristocrat like Byron. Because up until that happened, vampire stories were creepy, like zombies. Vampires were disgusting grave crawlers. They were not beautiful. They were not aristocratic, and they were not, or they maybe were, but if they were, they were rotten and completely putrid and all of that. It's Polidori's innovation, working with that stub of Byron's story, to say, let's write a vampire novel where the villain is a seductive, slick, a seducer rather than just an attacker, that he will draw upon your own desires and that, sort of somehow the erotics of the vampire really get drawn out in that story. So, you know, you could say that this summer produces two of these sort of modern myths of the horror canon, Frankenstein's creature and the sexy, seductive, suave, aristocratic vampire, which is how we think of vampires most of the time now anyway. That comes out of this.
2: Was he a writer before he got there that summer?
3: No. And it's not a good novel. It's not good, right? Like the people are like, oh, I want to go read the vampire. It's vampire with a Y. But don't expect, a deathless work of literature. But it is interesting in the history of vampire fiction and the history of horror fiction. You sort of have to know it because, where does it come in the genealogy of this modern monster?
2: Okay, so let's get to Frankenstein and Frankenstein's monster and Mary Shelley. You talked about how this came out of a dream she had. What is it about this book that has been, and not just book, the character, that has just been so enticing to us, to writers and filmmakers and readers for centuries now?
3: You know, one place you might start to answer that is you think, okay, Byron says, let's have a ghost story competition. Well, Mary actually doesn't write a ghost story. There's nothing supernatural. There are no ghosts. There's no magic. There's nothing in Frankenstein except science. Mm. It's really science fiction, and it's often put as the beginning of this of a whole genre of fiction we now call sci-fi, in that she and Shelley are both atheists. They don't believe in God or anything like that, and they're very interested in modern chemistry, modern biology, modern electricity, and modern philosophy. And so the novel is, on the one hand, a gothic novel, but it's also a kind of techno fable about the dangers of what to them was cutting edge modern science. And so ever since then, that was at the beginning of a kind of rise of enlightenment, modern science and technology that, of course, we're still very much living in the midst of. And so every generation finds in that story another cautionary tale about the dangers of a scientific overreach. The subtitle of the novel is The Modern Prometheus, a kind of ironic label for Victor Frankenstein that is, the god who brought technology to man. Well, here's a modern version of it, and look how pathetic, look how frightening, look how damaging it is to release a non-trained, intelligent, non-human agent into the world and see what happens, right? You can begin to see why for our moment AI, the novel is having another life, is thinking about, well, is the creature an AI? Is that what that is? It's not human. It is intelligent. It can be reasoned with, but only to an extent. But for previous generations, and maybe even still for ours, it would have been a parable about, say, genetic editing. Before that, it would have been something like the nuclear bomb or anything that science produced that then, Sorcerer Apprentice-like could not be controlled by humans, and then it was having its own, destructive effects. So there's that, I think, is a big part of it. But it's also, it very much a story about the limits of the human. What does it mean to be a human being? The creature can talk, it can reason, it can feel pain, it can do all these things. Therefore, does it qualify as a human? And what moral obligation does it have on the people around it? The problems of the novel result primarily from the fact that the creature is so ugly that no one can look at it and treat it with any sympathy or love. And so it's an instant outcast, and it's a violent incel. He wants a mate. He can't find one. Everyone hates him. Everyone flees from him, runs from him, and eventually he becomes murderous. And so that's part of that, the story of it too, is a sort of a moral tale.
2: It does seem like the metaphor is more complicated than just saying, this is a cautionary tale about technology, because in some ways you could almost read it as the reverse, right? That it's the rejection of the technology that creates him as a monster, not the technology itself, right?
3: That's right, yeah. Sort of, yeah. What are the obligations we have to our creations? And in that way, it's also deeply a novel about parenthood. And it's bound up with, Mary's relationship with her mother and her father. Her mother died giving birth to her. Mary her herself has already had lost one child, an infant who died very young. And so she associates birth and death in a way. And then Victor as the example of a bad father, right? That's his creature is born and he rejects it and he runs away and he treats the creature terribly. And, you know, you might say, well, if Victor had just been a better dad to his son, that none of this would have happened. And of course, Mary and her father, William, to whom she was very close and to whom she dedicated the novel, they had a very complicated relationship. And he had rejected her when she ran off with Percy Shelley. So,
2: ouch. Wait, was the dedication a snipe or was
3: that? Well, it's very interesting to look at the first few pages of that novel because the epigraph is from Paradise Lost and it says, "Did I request thee, maker, from my clay to mold me, man? Did I solicit thee from darkness to promote me?" And then you turn the page and it's like, "To my father, William Godwin," you know, to the illustrious William Godwin. So on the one hand, it's a sort of confrontation, like, did I ask to be born? And then, the next page is to the illustrious William Godwin. And then you get into the story about, you know, Victor Frankenstein, who is clearly, you know, by any measure a bad father, if you consider his relationship to his creature a fatherly one. And yeah, and there's all sorts of ways that the creature is coded feminine and shares certain things in common with Mary, actually. So if you look at her notebooks in Geneva, some of the things that the creature says when he tells his story are taken from things she observed in her notebook privately about Geneva and coming there for the first time. So there's all this crossover, and it's really fascinating.
2: So I know that Mary Shelley and Frankenstein has been taken up by contemporary feminist critics and writers, and that there's been a lot of ink spilled about this book as really a book about motherhood. But I hadn't really heard this element of kind of digging at her father.
3: Yes, it's complicated. Yeah, I mean, The whole idea of bringing a creature sort of back to life from the dead, that dream seems to have originally come from a nightmare she had after she lost her baby. And she writes in her journal, "I dreamed that my baby was only cold and I warmed it by the fire and it came back to life." And I woke up and then I had no baby and I was very sad. But there's the sense that idea of, again, birth and death, the kind of toggling between the two, some ways the horrors of giving birth. Mary would go on to have miscarriages. She would lose almost all her children at some point to childhood diseases. It was common in that time, but it didn't make it any easier.
2: You spoke about Mary's personal journals from this time. Were there... I imagine there was a lot to go through. You've got all these writers in a house. I imagine they're doing a lot of writing while they're there. Yes. Were there particular treasures that you found that when you read them, you thought, oh my gosh, I can't believe that's there?
3: In some ways, it's just sort of being able to track what they were doing day by day. I'm trying to think. I mean, there's a great drawing in Percy Shelley's notebook that he brought along with him as they went to visit Mont Blanc in the Alps on a special excursion. And he draws a sort of picture of Mont Blanc and he just writes on it, "power." And that is a key word for his response to the Alps. And it actually becomes a kind of key to this whole poem he writes called Mont Blanc, where he is wrestling with this sublime force of nature. And his thing is, the human mind is the most powerful thing. The natural world has to, you know, sort of bow down to the human mind's imagining. But confronted with Mont Blanc is sort of a boss level encounter. He's like, "I'm not sure my mind is up to this. This is the most sublime, you know, ecstatic, wonderful, frightening, fascinating thing I've ever seen." And so that just that one word, "power," that you see written on this, it's sort of a thrilling moment. But that's, you know, there's so many moments like that where you can sort of see them in process of thinking of things that will become important later. There's a letter that Claire writes to Byron early on in their affair. She's always trying to get him to love her more, and he really doesn't care about her, but he's putting up with it because she's throwing herself at him. In the first letter she writes to Byron, this is basically fan mail at this time, and she writes, "My folly may be great, but the Creator ought not to destroy his creature." I'll read that again. "My folly may be great, but the Creator ought not to destroy his creature." Now that's long before anything of Frankenstein has happened. That's back in England. None of them have even left for the continent yet. And she hasn't even had an affair with Byron, but that language is already sort of present in her conception of herself, that she is somehow his creature and that he has created her by being so attractive and compelling, and that now her heart belongs to him. So that creature creator stuff, that brings you up short when you see that in a letter.
2: Yeah, from Claire.
3: Right, exactly. So, but it's a sign, you know, what you can't quite see, but you can glimpse, are these connections among them all. You know, the way that they...
2: Yes.
3: You know, that the traces in their journals, their poems, their letters to one another and to other people, you can see phrases and ideas recurring, which are just the tip of an iceberg of all those late night conversations, which of course aren't recorded in any, you know, real way, but you can see the trace of, oh yeah, they were all talking about this stuff all the time and we just have the little bits and pieces, but you can see that it was really a productive collaboration.
2: Oh yeah, wow, I love that. I want to return to the climate aspect of it, the sort of real life gothic darkness that enveloped the summer. Were they writing and thinking and responding to that?
3: Yeah, I do think that the cold weather and the darkness certainly contributed to the gothic atmosphere of everything that was going on there. It's not that every day was not, they did see the sun. It's not that every day was dark and cold, but it was unseasonably and unnaturally, maybe supernaturally cold and dark. And as they, you know, once they saw the glaciers and these mountains of ice and the avalanches, there was a sense that what the Shelleys were afraid of is that the world was going to end in ice. The glaciers were growing and that they were entering an ice age. And so it's a reverse of the kind of climate fears we have now. Byron actually writes a poem that summer called Darkness, in which he imagines the sun going out and the world coming to an end because everything freezes to death. And Shelley writes about this when he visits the glacier in the Alpine glaciers, that they seem to be moving forward at the rate of several feet a year and are eventually going to just swallow the entire village and then the entire community and maybe the entire world. So given the cold weather, I think they were afraid that they were at the beginning of a new ice age and that the climate crisis that had been caused, unbeknownst to them, by a volcanic eruption, they didn't have a cause for it. They didn't know where this was coming from, but they just were in the face of this sort of implacable cold that seemed a sign of apocalypse. And that kind of apocalyptic thinking kind of informs some of the horror fiction that they're writing as well. It's a sense of helplessness that the world is changing and we don't know why or, and there's nothing we can do about it except wait.
2: To me, the real paradox of this story is how specific it was, these specific characters with these specific stories at this very specific moment, and yet how perennially resonant it is. And you read it with college students today, and it speaks to them. It speaks to me at nearly 40 years old. This book never stops feeling like it's on the cutting edge, which is quite a magic trick. What do you think we'll do with it generations to come?
3: It is an amazing artifact of this scene. You know, there was some magic alchemy in these particular people at this particular time, in this particular place, in the kind of flow of cultural history that happens sometimes. You know, you get these scenes where there's incredible outpouring of art, whether it's the Bloomsbury Group or the East Village in the 1970s or wherever, that you get the right people together almost by accident and an amazing flowering of kind of art happens. I mean, Frankenstein is a modern myth. It's escaped from its covers, as it were. You don't even have to have read the novel to know it fairly well, in a sense, you know, to know the myth well. And that doesn't happen very often. Once it happens, then it's common property. It belongs to all of us. You can read the novel, you can see the movies, you can look at the adaptations, you can, you know, read about it. And it's just all part of the long cultural life of Mary Shelley's dream.
2: Andrew Stauffer, thank you so much for speaking with me today on With Good Reason.
3: Thank you. It's been a real pleasure.
2: Andrew Stauffer is an English professor at the University of Virginia. His book, tentatively titled Dark Season, The Summer of Frankenstein, isn't available yet, but it should hit shelves in early 2028. This is With Good Reason. We'll be back with more monsters from land and sea. Welcome back to With Good Reason from Virginia Humanities. Goliath might be the most famous giant from the Bible, but he's certainly not the only one. Paul Thomas is a religious studies professor at Radford University. He's working on a book about how monsters show up in religion. Paul, there's a whole field of study known as monster studies. Is that right?
4: It is. So we could start, for example, with Sigmund Freud and his theories of the unconscious and repression, and talk about how in modern monster studies, the monster comes to represent those things that are repressed in the unconscious. But Freud also wrote an essay on the uncanny, which is an important concept in the monstrous as well. So have you ever known anybody who was afraid of clowns or dolls?
2: Sure.
4: Well, what Freud's theory of the uncanny tells us about that is there's something about the clown or the doll that seems familiar, right? They have faces and hands and legs and things like that, but they're also unfamiliar at the same time. They're just different enough to make us feel uncomfortable. And he called that sensation unheimlich, unhomely. So from Freud, then, we could talk about J.R.R. Tolkien, who gave an influential lecture on Beowulf and its monsters. And his argument took scholars of Beowulf to task for being embarrassed about and ignoring the monsters in Beowulf. His argument says we have a lot that we could learn about the culture that wrote Beowulf, maybe even ourselves, if we actually pay attention to the monsters. We could talk about the philosopher Michel Foucault, who gave a series of lectures on abnormality. He kind of defines the other, people that are sort of outside social norms and conventions, and how they end up there. Really, this all kind of coalesces in an essay by medieval scholar Jeffrey Jerome Cohen about what monsters represent. Monsters represent social anxiety, for example. We've got this id, right, that wants to just wreak havoc and do everything, but it's kept in control, it's kept in check. The monster, according to Cohen, gives us a space to express those repressed things.
2: And you are writing a whole book about monsters and religion. How did you first get interested in the subject?
4: Well, that goes back to graduate school. And I had a professor, and we were going through the book of Genesis. Came across Genesis 6, 1 through 4. But what's happening in this story is that the sons of God, angels, if you will, look down on earth, and they notice women. And they're attracted to the women. So they're like, why don't we go down and make wives with them? That they come down from heaven, they make wives with the human women, and they have children. And those children are giants. They're monsters. And that's pretty much all that Genesis says about it. So there are ancient Jewish texts that fill out the story, like the Book of Enoch. The Book of Enoch describes the giants as these creatures that have these massive appetites that consume everything. So God then decides, well, I've got to destroy it and start over. So this whole Genesis 6, 1 through 4 is a prelude to the flood narrative. It actually outlines a reason why the flood had to happen, because God needed to destroy the giants.
2: Never knew that.
4: I know. And it blew my mind, too, when I learned this, because, my gosh, this sounds like something that you might find in Greek myth. It opened my eyes to giants in the Hebrew Bible. So when I went into my PhD program, I delved into the literature on monsters.
2: I immediately think of Goliath when I think about a biblical giant. He's the, and I guess in my mind, he was the only one.
4: Well, and I think that's true for most people. And they know the story of David versus Goliath. But in the Hebrew Bible, there are references to other named giants, like Og, and there are references to entire races of giants, including Nephilim, Anakim, another term for a biblical race of giants. And Goliath is described as descendant from these. Ishbi-Benob is another named biblical giant. But I want to circle back and tell you a story about Og. This is one of my favorite stories. So you have the flood. God sends the flood to destroy the world and ostensibly the giants, right? If the giants are destroyed during the flood, how is there a giant on the earth for David to fight after the flood? So they tell this story, this ancient Jewish story. Noah is preparing the ark, and he's ordered to bring all the creatures on board the ark. As the ark is nearing completion, Noah is starting to fret because he hasn't tracked down a unicorn. If he doesn't find the unicorn, he won't fulfill God's command to rescue all the animals. While Noah is constructing the ark, on a hill nearby is sitting the giant Og, the offspring of the angels and the human women. So Og approaches Noah and says, I can get your unicorn, but in return, you have to save me from the coming flood calamity. Noah agrees. So Og goes out and gets a unicorn, and the unicorn he brings back is itself gigantic. It won't fit on the ark. So Noah says, well, thank you for finding me this unicorn. Noah proceeds to tie it up with like a halter to the back of the ark. And the idea is it's going to tread water during the flood. But Noah reneges on his promise. He reneges on his part of the deal and says, I'm going to take this unicorn. Thanks for bringing it, but I'm not bringing you. So Og stomps off to his hillside. The waters start rising. The ark starts rising. The unicorn starts treading water, and the ark starts drifting closer to Og's hill. Og sees his opportunity. He jumps from the hill onto the back of the unicorn. And from there, he starts laughing at and taunting Noah. The ark comes to rest. The animals leave. Og wanders off, and he survives the flood, which then is used to explain why there are giants after the flood, specifically like Goliath, for David to fight.
6: Wait, this is wild. So this story is not in the Bible. This is a story that it's like a folk tale?
4: That's exactly right. And These are very much like Jewish folk tales to explain gaps and inconsistencies. And this one explains why there are giants after the flood.
6: Wow. Yeah. That's amazing.
4: They weren't afraid of gaps and inconsistencies in the story. They used these as creative spaces to tell stories and do more theology. It's an interesting comparison to how some people approach the Bible today. You will find some Christian communities that are afraid of those gaps and inconsistencies. It's just a fascinating and a very different approach.
6: Yeah. How do giants figure as a monstrous character as we move through time, as we get closer to today?
4: Yes, giants don't go away, right? One of the truisms of Jeffrey Jerome Cohen's monster theory is that the monster always comes back. If you know all the iteration of the Jason movies, yeah. Oh, he's dead. No, he's not. Oh, he's dead. No, he's not. He's back, right? The monster always comes back. If the monster represents on some level our cultural fears and anxieties, those fears and anxieties never really go away. So the giants survive. The Middle Ages are just filled with stories about giants. Some of them malevolent and evil, like the giant of Mont-Saint-Michel in Arthurian romance is a giant that King Arthur kills. And this is a raping giant that just terrorizes everybody. There are also in the Middle Ages some good giants who are either friends of heroes or are heroes themselves, but they're kind of mellowed. Like the good giant in the Middle Ages kind of adopts courtly culture. So this giant acts like a chivalrous man should act. Moving into American history, Cotton Mather was interested in monsters. Puritan preacher Cotton Mather. He was interested in demons and devils, but he also was a believer in biblical giants. So Cotton Mather came across or viewed a giant tooth. Now, we would recognize it today as probably a woolly mammoth tooth. But he didn't know about woolly mammoths, right? They didn't know about dinosaurs. And in fact, a lot of the speculation about the historicity of giants results from mistaken dinosaur bones.
6: Oh, wow.
4: Yeah. So he views this massive tooth and he holds this up as evidence of Nephilim, the biblical giants, which, you know, inhabited the wilderness surrounding the Puritans. The wilderness was a place of demons, and therefore the inhabitants of that wilderness, namely Native Americans, must therefore be in league with demons, which then explains a lot of the Puritan attitude toward Native Americans at this time.
6: Mm-hmm. I'm thinking about sort of more contemporary pop culture, and I'm kind of coming up short. There are things like Godzilla and King Kong, who yep. are giant-like figures,
4: yes.
6: but I can't think of a sort of a human-bodied giant in more contemporary culture.
4: That's because they've kind of fallen out of favor. We're more interested in hybrid monsters, and that, for modern audiences, seems much more frightening than just this sort of expanded human body that looks like it was Xeroxed. So the giants are relatively absent. There are a couple exceptions. Roald Dahl's book, The Big Friendly Giant, but he's a good giant. I don't know if it's a resurgence of benevolent monsters in recent pop culture. You've got your things like Edward Scissorhands, and that's a modern retelling of the Frankenstein story, but he's good. You've got Hotel Transylvania, where the monsters in that animated feature are good. And they've actually, in the hotel, built themselves a sanctuary from the entities that might be the true monsters, people.
6: Mm-hmm.
4: As we move forward in the 20th and 21st centuries, the monster is less and less about appearance and more about behavior. Coupled with a very modern celebration of diversity, particularly physical diversity, right? Then we're focusing less on the physical appearance of the monster. Shrek is a great example of this. Shrek is a green ogre, but he's the good guy. Right?
6: Right. Shrek is sort of explicitly about saying monsters aren't necessarily monsters, right?
4: That's right. You can't look at a monster like Shrek and just assume, based on appearance, that he's a bad person. The true monsters are those who react negatively to diversity. The true monsters become everyday people who want to persecute the Shreks and the residents of Hotel Transylvania and Edward Scissorhands and entities like that.
6: Yeah, it's sort of like, in some ways, it feels like the earlier stories you're talking about are about taking the things inside people that we don't like and displacing them onto monsters.
4: That's
6: and instead,
4: right.
6: The more contemporary stories are more like taking the things we don't like and bringing them into how we are in our daily lives, by sort of saying the opposite, right? Of accepting, like, we're all kind of vampires sometimes.
4: That's exactly right. That's exactly right. And I appreciate what you said about projection, right? Monsters for human history have been like a canvas that we paint on. People, us, we're the canvas now. We're kind of painting it on ourselves.
6: Hmm.
4: Yeah, and it's becoming a criticism of us as monsters.
6: That is so interesting.
4: Mm-hmm.
6: Paul Thomas, thank you so much for speaking with me today on With Good Reason.
4: Oh, you're very welcome. I very much enjoyed this conversation.
6: Paul Thomas is a religious studies professor at Radford University. We're going to move from monsters who walked the earth to monsters who lurked in the deepest parts of the sea. Georgia Irby says that Greek and Roman mythology is filled with sea monsters. She's a classics professor at William & Mary, and she explains how ancient relationships with the ocean brought these monsters to life. Georgia, sea monsters are all over Greek and Roman mythology and stories. Where does this come from?
5: Where does the sea monster come from? I think it comes from the fear of the natural world. The Greeks sailed all over, and they knew the water too well to trust it. They're aware of large animals in the water. They're not quite sure what they are, but you have to explain it in some way, and that allows you to control it. If you can control it, you no longer fear it. You're conquering it, sending out your best heroes to conquer the beast. Heracles fought a sea monster. Perseus fought a sea monster, and we have sea monsters all over Greek art. Some of them are kind of cute, and some of them are kind of fearsome.
6: Part of what I love about what you're talking about here, I know you're a historian of science, and I think initially I had been expecting the sea monsters to simply be a metaphor for the unknown, right? The sort of demons inside us. But you're really connecting it with the actual scientific unknowns of the natural world around them.
5: Yes, indeed, because nothing comes out of nothing. All of the stories of the creation of the world, the stories of how the world works, they have to come from somewhere. And these sea monsters, they might be octopods, they might be whales, they might be sharks, eels. Eels were very common throughout the Mediterranean. And I don't know about you, but when I see an eel in a tank in an aquarium, it really freaks me out. So I can see how an eel would inspire a sea monster.
6: Yeah, eels are still kind of terrifying, and we know a lot about them now. What are some of the best known stories of sea monsters from this time?
5: Heracles, this is probably the best known of the stories. The king of Troy had walls built around the city by Apollo and Poseidon. These are two very, very powerful gods. He had promised to pay the gods for the walls, but he refused payment. So Apollo, being a god of healing and plague, sends a plague. Poseidon, being a god of water and storms, sends a sea monster. The only way to appease the wrath of the sea monster is through the sacrifice of a virgin. And the only virgin who would be suitable would be the king's daughter, Hesione. So Heracles comes by and he says, oh, I can save the fair maiden. And what he does is he takes his sickle, he has the sea monster swallow him, and he carves out the innards of the sea monster, thereby killing him from the inside out. The sea monster is slain, the girl is saved, but Amadon, who's the king of Troy at the time, refuses to pay Hercules. So he kidnaps the girl. That's the story. There's a doublet of that story, which is Perseus. He's the one.

0: Uh-oh. One of his daughters happens to be the wife of, you guessed it, Poseidon. So Poseidon gets mad because this is an insult to his wife's beauty. It's an affront to all the gods. So he sends a sea monster to ravage the kingdom. And the only way to appease the wrath of the sea monster is, wait for it, the sacrifice of a virgin.
1: Oh, no. So,
0: this would be the princess of the kingdom. And Perseus looks down, he sees her, she's beautiful. He immediately falls in love with her. He's flying overhead. And he asks, can I marry her if I save her from the sea monster? And they say yes. So he tells everyone, look away. He pulls out the Medusa's head from this leather sack that he's keeping it in to protect everyone from the gaze of Medusa. He petrifies the sea monster. All of the seaweed immediately turns into coral, which explains why we have coral in the Mediterranean Sea.
1: Oh,
0: and sea monster is vanquished, and Perseus and Andromeda get married and live happily ever after.
1: I love the way, you know, these fantastical stories sort of mix in, again, the science of how did we get coral in the ocean? Where does this come from? And then also these bigger ideas of, you know, beauty and greed.
0: Yes.
1: I'm wondering, in these stories of sea monsters, do we see a conflict between the land and the sea? Is that a sort of prominent element?
0: Certainly. Part of the issue is we don't really belong in the sea. We are not naturally maritime creatures. We are invading the territory of the Nereids and the other water nymphs who are playing and swimming and riding dolphins. And there's this charming scene, I think it's in Ovid, of the daughters of Nereus sitting on rocks, wringing out their green hair, sunbathing, frolicking with the dolphins, being chased by male composite sea creatures. It's very clear that when there's a storm, there's something in there that's going to hunt people who survive. There's another passage. Let me see if I can find that. This is actually an historical account. And here we have an example of a storm on the Rhone River in 15 CE. And there's a poem about it. Now they see that ocean, who bears up huge monsters everywhere beneath its sluggish waves, as well as savage whales and watering dogs, ocean is rising up and snatching the ships. The fleet is in this storm on a river, but instead of focusing just on the storm, the poet, his name is Albinobanus Peto, is also focusing on the terrors of the huge sea monsters that we imagine are lurking beneath the boats in the storm. And we have lots of artwork showing scenes of shipwreck with sharks coming out and other strange-looking fish circling the planks and the men. And there's this one, it shows six or seven different men. One man has lost his head. One man's head is in the mouth of a fish. Another man has lost an arm. Other body parts are missing as these guys are trying to escape from the very real sea creatures that have come upon them during their shipwreck.
1: One of the things that I was thinking about coming into this conversation, I've done other interviews for this episode. We're talking about Frankenstein and vampires and all of these other monsters who are much more present, I think, in certainly in American culture today.
0: Mm-hmm.
1: And I was thinking the sea monster, there's like the Loch Ness monster, who's really a very friendly monster in today's world. I know you're a historian, but in contemporary, in the Mediterranean now, is there more of this culture of the sea monsters remaining? Do you know?
0: In the Mediterranean, I'm not sure, but you may be familiar with the tradition of Chessie in the Chesapeake Bay.
1: Oh, yeah, sure.
0: Yeah. And I think that there are a couple of others. I mean, we don't know what's out there. But honestly, I don't have an answer for the modern Mediterranean, but I would be surprised if there weren't. If we have Chessie, certainly there's something enduring there. And I am one of the many millions and millions and millions of people who did make a pilgrimage to Loch Ness to see Nessie, so she endures. Her first sighting was actually by,

0: was his name? I'm going to look this up if you don't mind.
1: Yeah, go right ahead.
0: St. Columba. So this is the first recorded sighting of Nessie, and he sees this monster raging up from the water as he's walking along the banks of Loch Ness. And his biographer says, "The monster did rush up with a great roar and open mouth, but when the saint commanded it to retreat, it obeyed."
1: I love it. Did you see Nessie?
0: I think I did.
1: Yeah.
0: And I certainly stopped at the museum and picked up a little Nessie baby in my dunnage.
1: Perfect.
0: I made my pilgrimage to Loch Ness as an impoverished graduate student and never thought at the moment that that would count as legitimate research.
1: You picked the right subject. Georgia Irby, thank you so much for speaking with me today on With Good Reason.
0: Thank you so much for having me.
1: Georgia Irby is a classics professor at William & Mary. With Good Reason is produced by Virginia Humanities, which acknowledges the Monacan Nation, the original people of the land and waters of our home in Charlottesville, Virginia. Our production team is Sarah McConnell, Matt Dara, and Lauren Francis. Special thanks to Jenny Taylor for booking assistance. 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I'm Allison Quance. 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
2: The strangest tip experience I had is when they were having us ask customers how much would you like to tip, and they would tell you and you'd have to type it into the machine. 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
3: You need to ask yourself why you're tipping. 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
4: I'm Julie Rose, and this is Top of Mind. 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So we created this podcast. Each week, we tackle one tough topic in a way that will challenge you, help you feel more empathy, and empower you to become a better citizen, a kinder neighbor, and a more effective advocate. Today, why is everyone asking for a tip?
5: I kind of feel awkward about it. Like, there's no reason to do a tip.
4: This is Matt Johnson, a Top of Mind listener who reached out with a story of his tipping point.
5: It was last summer.
4: He was at his favorite shaved ice shack in Houston, where he lives, ordering his usual.
5: Nothing too crazy. Just get a large shaved ice, you know, a little gummy worms thrown in and some whipped cream.
4: But this time was different. The cashier took Matt's card, flipped the tablet to show options for leaving a tip, and looked Matt straight in the eye.
5: Yeah, and he watched me do it. They always look away. It's really weird. I don't know why he's looking. I mean, like, are you just wanting to know what I'm going to do, or are you trying to pressure me a little bit?
4: And Matt's thinking, this guy didn't even make my shaved ice.
5: He had someone else do it, and he was just taking orders, really, and relaying the information. Like, are you getting paid a sub-minimum wages, or what's the reason why you're having me do a tip option? And so I felt very uncomfortable and kind of more, it kind of pushed me more towards less prone to do the tipping, actually.
4: Now, I have never had someone stare me down while I made my tip choice, but that moment is awkward regardless. The whole system of tipping in America seems to have reached a turning point. We are being asked for tips more than ever before. And according to a recent survey by Pew Research, we're all a little annoyed and a lot confused. What is the tip at the counter for? Who's getting that money? Is it okay to refuse? What are the rules? Well, that is what we're trying to figure out today on Top of Mind. But also what's going on beneath the surface that's driving workers to ask more and customers to feel so strongly about it. Because tipping is weirdly emotional. There's anger, frustration, shame, pity, pride. And it is not just about the money. It's about how we value people doing really personal things for us. People who are often strangers, of a different social status. The confusion that we're feeling is pretty easy to explain. What most of us learned about tipping doesn't apply as clearly anymore. I took my cues watching grown-ups toss a few bills on the table after a meal out. Matt Johnson's education was way more formal.
5: My parents sat us down as children, and we were teenagers at the time. I'm the youngest of five. So, yeah, they sat us down, and he said it's expected to at least tip something, right? Because they're sub-minimum wage, they don't get much as it is. And so he said that at 10%, you're just saying that their service is bad. You still tip them, right? And then 15, 18 is about average or good, and 20% plus is great. They did a really great job above and beyond their call of duty.
4: Okay, but what if there is no server? There's just a cashier behind the counter.
5: I really don't understand the reason for it. If they feel the need to make more money, why don't you just up the prices and, you know, not have to make people do that, or just have a tip jar.
4: A tip jar still makes sense to him. In fact, last time Matt was in a tipping situation, both scenarios came into play. It was a birthday party at a hibachi grill restaurant that added an automatic 20% gratuity to the bill for larger groups.
5: But even then, when the hibachi grill chef came around and you saw his, you know, decked out stand with everything he had, there was a jar with cash in it to make it very visible that it's expected.
4: Yeah. Did you put any cash in the jar?
5: We put a 10 in there. Yeah. We assumed that the 20% would go towards a general tipping pool of sorts, and that $10 would go directly to him for his performance. It was very personable, did a great job cooking our food, made it very fun for us as an experience. So doing that little extra bit to him personally is kind of our thank you.
4: But as tip requests get more common, Matt worries about the times when he can't afford to tip as much as the worker's expecting.
5: I've actually had a recent interesting experience. I'd normally get my own haircuts by my wife at home to save money. But instead, we're going to the salon, first time in a long time. And they even did, you know, beard stuff as my first time growing a beard. And you know, she's coached me through it and was really helpful. And so I gave her a generous tip. Thank you very much. And I come back again and I give her a little bit smaller tip. Financially, things are getting more difficult.
4: There came a point he wasn't able to tip much at all.
5: And she started becoming less and less favorable towards me as her customer. And I was wondering if that was seen as my reflection to her performance, or if she understood as I talked about it, our financial situations have changed.
4: How does that feel as a consumer for you then? I mean, even if going out for shave ice, you're kind of like, I feel bad. I'm not going to.
5: Yeah, it makes me want to go a little bit less, actually, because I want to have to be faced that moment and know that I can't.
4: Thanks to top of mind listener Matt Johnson in Houston for chiming in. So this new tipping situation is not very comfortable for the person on the other side of the counter either, it turns out.
2: Part of what's awkward, I think, from my side at least, is I can't really go anywhere, right? So I have to stand there and look at you, even if I don't really want to.
4: This is barista and baker Jamie Wilson.
2: You know, I think there's this feeling of like being stared at, and I get that. But also, like, it's my job to stand there, right? So it's sort of, I don't really want to be doing it any more than, you know, you do.
4: Wilson has worked for tips her entire career.
2: It goes all the way back to my first job ever, the age of 15, working at an ice cream store.
4: And nearly all her positions have been behind the counter in that gray area where she's not being paid sub-minimum wage as a server, but she's also relying on tips more than customers might think.
2: Probably in the 30% range.
4: That is how much of her income has come from tips at the most. The highest point was actually during the pandemic when she worked at a coffee shop and bakery in Brooklyn.
2: That was actually the strangest tip experience I've had, which is when, as a result of sort of safety concerns, they were having us ask customers, how much would you like to tip? So every interaction, you'd finish it and say, how much would you like to tip? And they would tell you, and you'd have to type it into the machine, unless they were handing you cash. So it was the first time that it, for me at least, was sort of like something to think about. You know, up until then, it was like I knew that I was taking jobs that would have tips and that would be included and it would sort of make up a wage, and that was the deal. And this was the first time when it was like, we need to face this kind of head on. And it's, you know, puts, I think, both people in a really awkward position to say, you know, how much are you going to pay me?
4: Were you annoyed that you had to ask it?
2: I was annoyed, and I also recognized that it was increasing our tips. So, you know, I mean, there was a direct correlation between confronting people with that and them feeling bad and leaving a tip, you know? So I think it was this sort of like necessary awkwardness that we all were kind of like on board to maintain.
4: Because it meant more money for you.
2: Yeah.
4: Did anyone ever say no tip?
2: Oh, all the time. Yeah. I mean, that was part of the deal, right? You know, there are people who don't tip, and they did that whether you asked them or not. You know, this was just, again, sort of the first time when it was like, you have to say it to my face. which I think really changes things.
4: In what way?
2: Well, you know, historically with tips, it's the thing that you sort of write on the bill and then you leave the restaurant, right? Or you finish paying for your coffee, you type it in and you go get it and you leave. But it's not something that you have to really confront. You know, it's this thing that we've accepted as how we pay people in service jobs. And it has this seediness to it. It has this sort of, you know, everyone knows that it's kind of awkward and kind of not sustainable and not really kind, you know, has all these things mixed into it that we just don't really like to admit or talk about. It's a lot easier to just, you know, leave a dollar and walk away.
4: You would prefer to not work for tips?
2: Yeah, I would prefer to just make a living wage. You know, I mean, to just be paid at a decent rate and have, you know, I mean, I think the issue that places run into is in order to pay employees what they should be paid, you have to have a cost of goods that people don't necessarily want to pay because they're used to paying a lot less and then adding a tip. And for some reason that feels better, right? It's like, if you're buying a $4 coffee and you're leaving a $1 tip, why not just pay $5 and then not have to leave a tip, right? But if there's some mental jump that I think is hard for people to make because we're so used to this other way of doing it,
4: Yeah. Which
2: is also inherently degrading.
4: Jamie Wilson's concerns are shared by social justice activists working to eliminate tipping. They often point to the sordid history of the practice. Tipping likely originated in medieval England, with feudal lords in the habit of handing an extra coin to a beggar on the roadside, or a servant who performed well. There's evidence of a similar practice among American slaveholders, including Thomas Jefferson and George Washington, tipping people they enslaved. After the Civil War, tipping gained popularity as a way to justify keeping wages low for formerly enslaved people working in service jobs like restaurants, hotels, and passenger trains. By the early 1900s, tipping was falling out of favor in Europe, but had become standard practice in the American hospitality sector. And then in 1938, Congress made it official with a provision in the Fair Labor Standards Act, which established a federal minimum wage, but made an exception for restaurant workers who collect tips.
2: And we just have kept doing it. At the end of the day, I'm doing a job that I should be just simply paid to do. And the tip should sort of maybe be extra, you know, that is not relied upon. But what you're doing in a tip system is you're giving the customer the right to decide how much labor is worth. And I also think that, to be totally fair, that's an issue with the business, with an owner who's not paying people enough money.
4: And also an issue with customers who will not shop there if they raise their prices. So, I mean, it's part of a kind of American consumer economy problem.
2: Oh, it's a huge, I mean, yeah, this is, again, this is all of it goes so deep, I think, you know, it becomes almost not even about the tip itself, right? It's part of it at the end of the day is people don't like changing their mentality. And they also don't, I mean, this is a thing that I think came out pretty strongly in the pandemic is people don't totally love being questioned on things that they have accepted for so long, right? It's like, if this is how it works and this is how we do things and like, why are we digging into it? And now we're going to find these problems. And it's like, yeah, they've always existed, right? So I think what's happening now is people are saying, well, let's go back to sort of not worrying about tips. And, you know, but it's like what was revealed is that we need to sort of pay more attention to who's in charge of businesses, right? And pay attention to where you're shopping and how it's working.
4: You're glad then for this having been forced into the front of our minds, like the discomfort of it.
2: Yeah. Yeah. I mean, I think, you know, there's a lot of learning that happens from discomfort. And I would say selfishly, it's nice that it's also coming from the other side. So I'm personally very grateful that that people are thinking about it. And I think it might be good for us to just talk about it more. There's never anything wrong with just saying, hey, how does this work? Because that's, you know, it works differently everywhere, right? There are servers who are making $2.50 an hour, and if you don't tip them, they make no money. And there are coffee shops where the tips are only going to the baristas. It varies place to place, restaurant to restaurant. And it's, you know, A lot of the awkwardness also is just a very strong division between customer and server that I think we don't need to have. You know, at the end of the day, we're two people. You need a service and I'm here to provide it. And that doesn't need to be a shady thing. It doesn't need to be a loaded experience. It's just a transaction. There's been historically a lot of sort of emotional and cultural and political implications of who is serving what to who and how much does it cost and all of this. And it's like, you know, and that's tied in too with how customers feel they get to treat people, right? I mean, the whole thing of the customer's always right and must be pampered and taken care of. I think that's kind of going out the window, you know, where it's like, actually, you're just buying a coffee and I'm happy to make it for you. Just don't be a jerk.
4: Jamie Wilson is a former barista, line cook, server, manager, and currently a self-employed baker based in Brooklyn. Incidentally, she does not request tips on the baked goods she sells. And if her business were to grow large enough to have employees, she would not allow tipping. Going gratuity-free was a big trend among restaurants about 10 years ago. A few famous examples still exist, but it turns out that it is really hard to go against tipping culture in America. Mike Fadum tried it with his wood-fired pizzeria.
6: I was really like bold and really just thought I could do everything better than everyone I'd worked for, which is just totally not true.
4: His specialty is an onion pizza, by the way.
6: Which is just like a sea of onions on top of the pizza.
4: Are they like caramelized onions?
6: No, they're raw. They're raw, but it's this flavor profile that's kind of Sicilian. It's like oregano, a little lemon and onions, and we put provolone cheese on, which is really nice with onions. But it works. I don't know how. Yeah, it just works.
4: Yeah. And people really want to tip him for it. I'm Julie Rose. This is Top of Mind. Grab some breath mints. We'll be right back.

0: Mike Fadum is an indie rocker at heart. In the mid-2000s, he was the drummer for this band, The Jealous Girlfriends. He was working restaurant jobs around New York to make ends meet.
1: And so I just realized I wasn't really about to make it anytime soon after doing it for so long. So I was like, I really love doing the service work that I did. And so I just kind of like flipped the focus to be that and do music on the side for fun.
0: He worked his way up to management positions and in 2015 helped a popular restaurant called Roman's do away with tips.
1: And that was a really cool experience. It was really kind of new and like old of the owner.
0: And it inspired Fadum to go tip free from the start when he made the leap to opening his own restaurant called Ops the next year.
1: I have a partner as well and she's French. So she comes from like a no tipping culture. And so we both kind of, I had just done the switchover and was really on board with the idea of it. And I'd done so much research and we'd been doing so much work that it like felt cool. And like the thing to do at the time was to like keep going with that.
0: They were part of a trend among mid and upscale restaurants in New York, San Francisco, and LA, motivated by longstanding frustration that restaurant owners and their kitchen staff have about tipping.
1: You know, like restaurants, it's like the only business in the world that like the restaurant doesn't pay its workers. When you talk to a server, and I was a server, this is just how it is. They're like, you don't pay me, the customer pays me. It's a weird gray area where they get that I'm the boss, but like it's like a psychological thing of like the money is not coming from the restaurant.
0: Even more troubling, says Fadum, is how tipping tends to result in servers getting paid a lot more than everyone else, including the cooks making the food.
1: Yeah, I mean, we definitely really dislike that there's such a huge pay disparity between the kitchen workers and the service workers. They get paid half as much per hour as the servers get paid when you account for the tips.
0: Now, the federal government and many states allow what's called a tip credit for restaurants, which means servers can be paid less than the minimum wage if they make enough tips to cover the difference. The disparity between the so-called front of house and back of house workers depends a lot on the city and the type of restaurant. But in New York, where Fadum was setting up his pizza shop, it's common for tip servers to make around $30 an hour, while cooks and hostesses get a flat wage closer to $15. And the more expensive the restaurant, the larger the disparity. When restaurants eliminate tips, they typically either raise their prices to make up the difference or add a service fee to the bill. Both tend to tick off customers. So Fadum did neither.
1: But again, like I really thought I knew more than everybody else. So we didn't really make the prices higher. It's especially hard with a pizza place. It's like, how do you make farm to table pizza and not sell like a $30 pizza to people, like a 12-inch Neapolitan pizza? It's like every pizza place is like the same price, $18 or whatever it is. We just were really afraid to like raise the prices to the correct price and have like the neighborhood people and the regulars still come.
0: Now, Fadum's kitchen staff were happy with higher than average wages, but he couldn't pay his servers competitively without the tips.
1: We just couldn't keep servers. People really wanted to work there and were really into it and loved the idea of it, but they couldn't make enough money. So it just like, they were like, oh, I'll work 2 or 3 days at this other place and like that'll cover me and then I'll work like 1 or 2 days at Ops and it's like really fun and I like it.
0: By 2019, the writing was on the wall.
1: We just like financially like weren't, it wasn't working. And like people want to tip. Why are we fighting this? Like this is already hard enough running a restaurant. So when we switched, we actually were able to like immediately, just everybody got paid more basically because of tipping.
0: You were able to pay your cooks, your back of house more because you could pay your front of house, your servers less because customers would compensate.
1: Exactly. Like right now, like we pay our cooks, you know, I don't know anyone that pays cooks as well as we do, or definitely not better. The cooks get paid like $25 an hour. Yeah. Or the majority of them. There's a couple of new people that are working their way up, but. Mm-hmm.
0: Yeah. And then are you paying just the tip credit amount to your servers?
1: Yeah, it's $10.65 now in New York.
0: But they're still making, at the end of a shift, they could be counted on to be bringing home 40 something plus, 40, 50 bucks an hour.
1: 50 to 50, yeah, it's like 48 to 55 an hour. with their tips?
0: Ops was by no means unusual in caving to the tip system. Most of the restaurants and big name owners who made a splash going gratuity free in the mid-2010s backtracked after a few years. Once Fatum switched, things got so good, he was able to open a second restaurant called Leo.
1: Well, you know, we opened right before the pandemic, Leo. So we were doing really well before the pandemic, and now we're not doing amazingly well, but just the cost of everything. And I really like retaining the staff. So a lot of my staff has been with us for like 3-4 years. And when you do that, you have to keep paying people more, which is great, but also just like that adds to the cost.
0: Did people's tipping behavior change during the pandemic?
1: People were definitely tipping better during the pandemic for sure. Just really, you know, recognizing that we were all like, you know, working, didn't need to work necessarily, but we were.
0: Everything was takeout or delivery during that period, of course. And post-pandemic, the tips are lower, but Fatum says it's still really common for people to add a few bucks to their takeout bill.
1: For picking up, people tip less for sure, but there's like, you know, maybe like 10% or something. Definitely.
0: Why? What are people tipping when they're tipping for takeout? You're not actually coming to their table and serving them.
1: Yeah, I mean, So, I don't know. Yeah, I mean, that's a good question. They're tipping for whatever, the service of being given the food. For delivery, the tip all goes to the delivery person. So they're the people that get delivery tip pretty well.
0: And where does the tip go at the counter? Does that whole tip go to whoever was standing in front of me when I pushed the button? Or
1: yeah, exactly. Yeah.
0: His newer restaurant, Leo, also has a casual coffee shop side where people get pizza by the slice. And there, Fatum's workers are now using tablets with the screen that suggests a tip with every purchase. And he says it doesn't seem to bother people.
1: Yeah, I don't think so. And like also, it's so common now. I don't know. I think maybe a year ago, I would have had a different answer, but I don't know.
0: What do you think about that? I mean, do you always feel like, oh, yes, I should be... You know, everywhere we go, like now, it doesn't matter if it's like fast food or fast casual, or if it's in some places like specialty grocers, like self-checkout, yeah. And you're asked to tip.
1: Yeah, I mean, that's a tough one. But I just think about how little people are paid for these jobs. And so I always tip just because being a boss of these people, I just think about that all the time.
0: Do you worry about the possibility that people are going to get so annoyed with being asked to tip everywhere that they might stop tipping the people who really need it most?
1: Yeah.
0: Like your servers who are literally getting $10.75 an hour or whatever it is.
1: Yeah, I mean, it doesn't seem like it's going to change at restaurants. The main thing is I wonder if like people are just going to keep getting pushed to like just order online. If you go to like the deli and like get some toilet paper and then you're asked to tip, why wouldn't you just order from Amazon? You know, I feel like younger modern people are just going to be fed up with, and we're just more and more, we're just like not having any interactions with anyone.
0: Would you like to see tips go away? Sort of like if you didn't have to do it on your own? Would you like to see it go away? Just everybody have higher prices, no more tips.
1: I would like that. I would. There's kind of a movement here to like do away with the tip credit and allow tips to be shared, which I think is maybe a more realistic move. Most owners of restaurants are worried about this because they think that the servers costing more will like destroy their economics. But I do think you can like just offset that money and have higher retention of staff in the kitchen.
0: So you'd like to see where tips could be shared, pooled and shared across the house, and then basically have to pay the state minimum wage, whatever that is, to your servers.
1: Yes.
0: Okay.
1: I think being able to put like a small percentage of the tips to the kitchen, and like the servers would kind of be paid the same without changing prices. I think that would be amazing, and it would change the cook's life so much, and would have a very little effect on the servers, and maybe the cost of the restaurant would go up a little bit because of like the pay changing, but I think it would benefit everyone in the long run.
0: Mike Fadum is the owner of two pizza restaurants in Brooklyn called Ops and Leo. Up until just a few years ago, the tipping system that Fadum described as his ideal scenario wasn't actually legal according to federal labor law. The longstanding rule was that tips could only be shared among other tipped workers, so bartenders, for example. Cooks and dishwashers were not allowed to be part of the tip pool. But Congress changed that in 2018, and the new rule kicked in as of 2021, allowing restaurants that pay their servers at least the federal minimum wage, so not the lower tip credit amount, to pool tips with workers out front and back in the kitchen, too. The catch is, not all state wage and labor laws allow restaurants to take advantage of that rule. But it's at least possible now that the person taking your pizza order at the counter and the cook making it will both get part of the tip you opt for when that screen comes up. The only way to know, though, is to ask. What we still don't know is whether it's expected to tip in that moment, right? And does refusing make me a jerk? Well, if so, turns out I'm in good company.
2: Lots of people are asking for tips, but surveys tell us that most consumers are resisting those requests and not tipping in these new contexts.
0: So why are we being asked so much? I'm Julie Rose. This is Top of Mind.

0: My name is Mike Lynn. I'm a professor at the Cornell Hotel School, and I've been studying tipping for 40 years.
1: I mean, sometimes people call you the nation's tipping expert. Is that true, do you think?
0: It's true to say that I've published more on the topic than anybody else by a long shot.
1: Why did you get interested in tipping?
0: I helped pay my way through school waiting tables and bartending. And then when I went to grad school, technically I wasn't supposed to work because I had a research assistantship. But the first month, I had to work for a month before I got my paycheck. And how was I to live? I needed to be a bartender. My advisor said that he would let me keep the bartending job on condition I came up with some kind of research to do in that setting. And that's what got me interested in it as a research topic, right?
1: Was it a good experience working for tips for you?
0: Absolutely. Yeah. The nice thing about tipping is it pays more than any other job that requires comparable qualifications. I mean, it's a relatively low-skill job, right? And yet you can get pretty good wages from it. When I was waiting tables, I started as a busboy and then got moved up. It was a very fancy restaurant. We wore tuxedos, did tableside cooking, et cetera. But I made more than my manager. So yeah, why would I want to, if they had put me on wages, I'd have taken a pay cut.
1: Lynn says right now we're dealing with twin tipping phenomena. There's tip creep.
0: We're being asked to tip for services that we, and in service settings that we didn't used to tip.
1: And tipflation.
0: We're being asked to tip larger and larger amounts.
1: Lynn says he hasn't studied specifically why businesses are asking for tips more right now. His scientific research is mostly focused on consumer tipping behavior, but he's got a pretty good idea.
0: I think it's a combination of three things. First, during COVID, consumers started tipping more. They left larger tip amounts on those service occasions where there was an opportunity, and they started tipping for services they didn't traditionally. More people tipped for restaurant carryout. People started tipping for quick service. The press was telling people, all of these businesses are hurting. Your servers and the service workers are hurting. Help them out. And I think that there was social pressure to tip more during COVID. And consumers' willingness to tip larger amounts and in new service settings was noted by businesses, right? And kind of gave permission for them to ask. Secondly, there's post-COVID, the economic environment increases the motivation of businesses to ask because we have full employment now. Restaurants are having a hard time finding employees. And it's not just restaurants, retail establishments are having a hard time finding employees. How do you typically compete for employees is through pay. But at the same time, we have inflation. And if I pay my workers more, I have to raise prices more. And during inflationary times, that's problematic. And so I can understand a business saying I need to offer my employees more to retain them, but I don't want to raise prices on all of my consumers. Let's have tipping as an option. Those consumers who can't afford to or don't want to don't have to tip. And so I think just the economic circumstances that businesses find themselves pressured them. And then the third thing is that the new technologies have made it more effective.
1: He's talking about point of sale technology companies. Square, Toast, and Clover are the big ones that really went mainstream in the last few years. They all have tip screens built into their software with those recommendation buttons that we're all familiar with. And that tip screen is often a default setting when businesses install the software.
0: In the past, if I had counter help, maybe my employees would say, can we put out a tip jar? And I'd go, fine. But after a while, that tip, they learned they weren't making that much. It wasn't worthwhile, and it was easy for me to remove the tip jar, right? And I'm not motivated to try it again. It just doesn't work. But the new technology puts more pressure on people, so it's more effective than it ever has been. And I think it's the combination of those three things is why we're seeing what we're seeing. Yes.
1: So have they just digitized the tip jar, or is this new tip screen actually doing something even different than the tip jar did?
0: I think it's doing two things different from the tip jar. One, it's turning what used to be a sin of omission into a sin of commission. In the past, if I didn't want a tip, I just left without tipping. I omitted the tip. The new tip screens require me to actively hit a no tip button. It's a more active sin of commission. And many of us feel that sins of commission are more blameworthy and guilt-inducing than sins of omission. So that's certainly one thing that's different between tip jars and digital screens. I think even more importantly is the digital screens are hiding a lot of information that tip jars make public. First off, it's easier to see when someone is putting money in a tip jar than to see exactly what button they hit on the screen. Secondly, when they put money in a tip jar, it leaves a physical trace and evidence of what they've done, and not only them, but all the other customers who had come by previously. In the past, when CounterHelp would put out a tip jar, you could see that very few people left tips. Some people did. They were never empty, but they also weren't full. And that communicated to you, yeah, you can tip if you want, but most people aren't. It's not normative. You don't have to. The digital screens hide that information. And I think that most consumers are assuming they wouldn't be asking if it wasn't normative to tip in this setting. But that assumption is wrong, okay? And how do I know it's wrong? First, nobody has the authority to create a tipping norm. They come from the behavior of consumers. Lots of people are asking for tips, but surveys tell us that most consumers are resisting and not tipping in these new contexts.
1: They're clicking no. They're actually willing to commit the sin of commission. Most people are.
0: Either that or they're paying cash to avoid the situation altogether. What I know is two-thirds of consumers say they don't tip for restaurant carryout. Very few people tip for fast food or convenience store help.
1: Do you expect that at some point companies will be like, nobody's tipping, let's take that away? Or we're kind of stuck with this?
0: Well, it's not that no one's tipping. I do believe these digital tipping screens are getting people who wouldn't otherwise tip to tip.
1: So it's okay? A net win.
0: They are effective, okay. But how many people are tipping? If it's 20% of consumers, that's enough to make it worthwhile doing, but it's not so much that I feel it's a norm and I should feel obligated to do it.
1: And unless or until tipping in these new contexts becomes a social norm, we won't have any clear rules for it, which is a big driver of the awkwardness that we've all felt.
0: We're in this no man land between them.
1: Because here's the thing. I did not know that it wasn't that most people were not tipping. I assumed most people were. So I've been doing it because I felt obligated. And now that I know that it's not yet the norm, I honestly feel like I might feel a little more empowered to say no next time right. I'm faced with that.
0: And so you need to ask yourself why you're tipping.
1: Right.
0: If it's for disapproval, right? If it's to avoid disapproval or to get social approval, you're at the counter and you're facing this tip screen. Whether it's a norm or not, you know that employee wants a tip. If they're asking for a tip, they want the money. And if you don't give it, they're going to be disappointed and they're going to think less well of you than if you do give it. Okay? If you're sensitive enough to what people think of you, you might want to go ahead and tip. But if you're not super sensitive and you're aware that 2 out of 3 customers don't tip in that setting, and in some of the retail settings, it's even less, 1 out of 5 customers tips, then you know any disapproval is going to be shared. I'm not the only one they're going to be upset at. They're not going to be super upset with because they can't be super upset at everyone. Mm-hmm. And that diminishes that fear of disapproval.
1: Yeah. The okay. calculation, I imagine the calculation changes, though, if this is a place that I frequent regularly and a face that I see often.
0: Yes. And it adds another one because then it becomes an issue of future service. And I want to get good service in the future. And if I'm a frequent patron, they're likely to be aware of my tipping habits. Yeah.
1: And have my order ready faster or see me coming. Or
0: and just be a little bit warmer in their greeting of me.
1: Yeah. So are there any downsides to being asked to tip, like kind of big picture? Obviously, the benefits are clear for the employees and for the companies. People pay, therefore it's worth asking. Are there any risks?
0: Well, sure. Consumers don't like it. Consumers are feeling pressure, unwanted social pressure to leave tips in settings that they're not accustomed to and don't want to leave. That's in itself a downside, right? And where does it stop? Do I then have to tip at the grocery store, at the clothing retailer? Not everybody can afford it. And I don't think that it's fair for people to feel uncomfortable or bad about themselves or embarrassed or to be discriminated against because they can't afford to tip.
1: So tip creep and tipflation may expose customers to discrimination. But Mike Lynn says there's ample evidence of discrimination and inequity at play in the way tipping already works.
0: Research that I've done shows that attractive waitresses get better tips than less attractive waitresses. White servers get better tips than black servers, right? And people argue that that discrimination is just not fair. We shouldn't have a system that allows that. One of the implications of that is that it may be unlawful under current civil rights law. The Supreme Court ruled at one point that the Civil Rights Act prohibits apparently neutral business practices that have an adverse impact on protected classes. Even if you don't intend to discriminate, if your business practices do in fact discriminate against certain groups of employees, it's unlawful under the Civil Rights Act. Arguably, tipping is one of those apparently neutral business practices that has an adverse impact because people of color get lower tips than white people. I think that that's a class action lawsuit that's just waiting to happen. There are people who argue servers are making less than the standard minimum wage. When we look at some of the data, servers are disproportionately likely to be living in poverty, to be on public assistance, et cetera. And they attribute that to the tipping system and to the substandard wages. Technically, you're only allowed to pay a substandard wage if it's made up for in tips. And part of the problem is that many tipped workers are part-time, not full-time, right? And the people who take tipped work tend to be low-skill, younger women, groups of people who traditionally, even if it's non-tipped work, tend to get paid less. So that plenty of people make the argument that tipping impoverishes servers, whereas I've told you, I think it pays them too much. Yeah. Why were servers making twice the money of cooks, twice the money of hostesses? It's not a higher skill set job. Arguably, cooking is a higher skill set job. You could say, well, to be a server, because it's a customer-facing position, it requires appearance, it requires language and social skills that we place an economic premium on. And that's why they get more than cooks. But being a hostess requires those same social skills. The fact is, there is no good argument. They're getting that money because consumers are willing to give it to them to buy their social approval. I think there are circumstances where servers are not paid adequately, but the vast majority of the cases, it overpays servers. So those are some of the arguments for why people are trying to eliminate tipping. The unfortunate thing is that when restaurants have done that, their online ratings go down, because I've done the research to test it. The only exception is really upscale restaurants that replace tipping with higher menu prices. They seem to be able to get away with it. Their online ratings are unchanged.
1: So the rub is this. 70% of us are confused and annoyed by tipping right now, but we're stuck with it because we consumers insist on it.
0: If I eliminate tipping, I have to replace it with either higher menu prices or service charges. Consumers in this country hate service charges. It's a mandatory tip, and we don't want to be told that we have to do something that used to be voluntary. Okay? So that when I look at all types of restaurants, upscale, downscale, you know, mid-scale, if they've replaced tipping with service charges, their online ratings go down. Why? Because we hate being told that we have to tip. If they replace tipping with higher menu prices, mid and lower scale restaurants' online ratings go down. Why? Because their menu prices are higher. They're perceived as too expensive. You might expect, many of the restaurants that tried this did expect, yes, my menu prices are higher, but you don't have to tip. It's a wash. Unfortunately, consumers are not rational, okay? And they evaluate restaurant expensiveness by looking at menu prices. I've done the research to show that that's what they focus on, and that they think a restaurant with 15% higher menu prices and no tipping, they think it's more expensive than a restaurant that has tipping, even if those people say they tip 20%. Okay. And so the only people who get around that are really upscale restaurants catering to a price insensitive clientele. They don't mind so much. They don't mind so much.
2: It seems like a real catch for employers if they'd like to, and anyone who's like advocating that tips be done away with, because, you know, to address the discrimination questions, right? I mean, are you aware of anyone out there who is successfully navigating this in a way that hasn't harmed their business, right? European companies do it, right? I mean, in other countries, yes. Tipping isn't the norm, like it is here in the States.
0: Right. But in European countries, they don't have a tip credit, so they have to pay their employees a lot anyway. And that decreases the incentive to allow tipping.
2: And the social norm there is that things cost a little more because, you know, you're not tipping, so.
0: And all your competitors are charging more, right? Is there a solution? If I could set the system, I would eliminate the tip credit.
2: Meaning that everybody has to be paid a minimum wage, that employers can't pay servers less because of tips.
0: And then I would encourage states to adopt the federal standard, the current federal standard. This is relatively new. Let's pay everybody a standard wage. Let's keep tipping. But those tips then get shared and pooled, and that pool and distribution can be free of the kinds of inequities we've talked about. There are a number of states, California, Washington,

0: anthropologist at the University of Berkeley named George Foster, who developed the theory that tipping evolved as a way of forestalling envy, that we tip especially in eating and drinking establishments because the customers there are having a great time and the employees are obviously working. And it is natural for us to envy other people who are better off than us. Customers concerned about the envy of these workers would say, hey, don't envy me. Here's a tip. Here's money. You can have a drink on me afterwards. And his evidence for this is that the word for tip in many languages around the world translates to drink money.
1: And why would I care about the envy of a server? Because I wouldn't want them to spit in my drink something.
0: Perhaps you don't want them to spit in your drink, but also we're social creatures. We want people to like us and think well of us and not think badly. So you asked, what does it say about us? I think it says that we're social animals and we care about the approval of others. And to some extent, we fear their disapproval. Related to that, if you notice, we tend to tip low status occupations. We don't tip lawyers, we don't tip doctors, we don't tip professors. We tend to tip relatively low status people, in part because it gives consumer power, right? Americans at first didn't like tipping because it was kind of aristocratic and not egalitarian. And for one person to give another person money at their own discretion made that other person a beggar, right? And somehow diminished them. And arguably, tipping does that. And so it says that we are willing to tolerate status and power differences. Some people are willing to debase themselves for money, and other people are willing to give out money in order to elevate themselves relative to those. Both of these are potential implications of tipping and what it says about human nature.
1: Yeah, that's really interesting. If I want to be a good person in a egalitarian society and sort of do my part to kind of encourage respect and care for an appreciation, how should I be thinking about tipping, when to tip and when not to tip?
0: I don't like telling people what they should do. Let me tell you what I do. Okay. And then if people find that instructive, so be it. I ask myself, why am I tipping? And if there's a good reason, I tip. If I know servers are getting a substandard wage and I think that they need the money to make a reasonable living and recompense for the work they're doing, I tip. If people do an extraordinarily good job, I had a locksmith who removed a key that I had broken off in my car. He was self-employed. He set his own wages and he charged a lot per hour. But I had him out there for 2 hours in freezing weather. And I thought, you know what? He deserves even more than he asked for. And I gave him a tip on top of it. If I want good service in the future, when I get delivery, those are people I see frequently. I want them to be happy to take my order and to bring it to me. Those are all reasons and motivations that I have for tip. And when I want a tip, I do. But if my primary motivation is fear of disapproval, I refuse to tip.
1: Mike Lynn is a professor of consumer behavior at Cornell University's School of Hotel Administration, and he studies tipping. I'd love to hear if anything in this episode has you thinking about tips differently. I actually had a small stick-with-it moment hearing Jamie Wilson, the barista and baker, talk about relying on tips to cover her basic expenses. I came into this episode, I'm going to admit, really wanting some justification to not tip at the counter. It has been so annoying for me. And learning that a business might be keeping prices and wages a little lower to attract my business and then counting on tips to make up the difference for workers, that was an uncomfortable insight I did not really want to hear. It's got me rethinking how I handle that moment, for sure. Have you encountered a challenging perspective in life or just listening to a top of mind episode that has prompted a stick with it moment?

for you. Send an email to topofmind@byu.edu. I personally respond to every email. They really mean a lot to the team. Top of Mind is a BYU radio podcast. 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I'm Julie Rose. We'll talk soon.

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0: 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On today's show, we revisit a Salem scandal from 1863. Thousands of miles from the cannons and bloodshed of the Civil War, the fight for racial equality was taking place not on the battlefield, but at the First Congregational Church, when a handful of the city's white elites defied custom to attend a black wedding. This heritage talk was presented by the Salem Art Association at Busch House Museum on Sunday, June 14th. Oregon historian Brian Waldo Johnson tells the tale.
1: Many years ago, I worked as a statistician for the Oregon Department of Education. And one statistic I noticed was that Oregon had a much smaller proportion of black residents than the neighboring West Coast states. Interestingly, this has always been true, even back in the 1840s when the early wagon trains arrived on the West Coast. All those settlers came from basically the same areas back east, and they carried the same basic racial prejudices. So why was Oregon different? There are many factors influencing where black settlers chose to live, but Oregon stood out as the only state in the country that blatantly advertised its prejudice against black settlers. Beginning with its infamous lash law in 1844, Oregon passed a series of exclusion laws designed to prevent, or at least discourage, black settlement in the state. And in 1859, when Oregon became the 33rd state, our Constitution contained a clause approved by a majority of Oregon voters that specifically excluded black people from settling in the state. Black residents of the state at the time of statehood could stay, but were forbidden from owning land or signing contracts. I think it's important to point out that these exclusion laws were almost never enforced, but they clearly sent a message that Oregon was not a friendly place for people of color. It is understandable, then, why many early black settlers may have chosen to avoid Oregon, and those that did settle here may have kept a low profile. Black residents in Oregon could work for white residents as farmhands or domestic servants, etc., or could farm or own small businesses, but they couldn't be seen as part of the state's white social and political elite. One of the worst insults you could accuse a white person of was that they supported Negro equality. With this backdrop, it is easy to understand why the marriage in 1863 of a black couple in Salem, attended by many socially prominent white individuals, was considered so shocking. A mixed-race social event of this type, breaking all social norms, was unprecedented, and few, if any, other similar events occurred in Oregon during this period. What was it about the marriage of America Waldo and Richard Bogle in Salem on January 1, 1863, coincidentally, the day President Lincoln issued the Emancipation Proclamation, that caused such a tremendous reaction on the West Coast? And why was this mixed-race social event so unique for its time? For the rest of this talk, I will attempt to explain the factors that made this event so unique, including background on several of the key participants, beginning with the black couple themselves. America Waldo, during her lifetime, reported that she was born in June of 1844 in Missouri. But other than that, we know no direct reports of what her life was like until about the time of her marriage. By tracing people she was associated with, I'm able to develop a pretty good picture of what her life was like during that period. She was born in Missouri. The family has a tradition that she was a daughter of one of the Waldo brothers that lived there. There were seven Waldo brothers that were born in what's now West Virginia that moved as adults to Missouri. And of those seven, Daniel Waldo, the second oldest, came to Oregon in the wagon train of 1843 and settled in the hills east of Salem, which is now called Waldo Hills. Came here about exactly a year before America was born. Of the remaining Waldo brothers, only one owned slaves that were female slaves of the appropriate age to possibly have been America's mother or America herself. She was born on John Waldo's farm. He had many slaves. Her mother was one of them. She's born there. In 1849, John decided to move to Oregon to join his brother and decided a preliminary trip to check things out. So John, his wife Avarella, and a slave called Nathan Brooks traveled the southern route through California on their way to Oregon, possibly to check out the gold fields at the time. But unfortunately, John died in California. So his wife Avarella went back to Missouri, and the family has a tradition that in his will, he said he wanted all of his slaves freed. So she freed the slaves, wrapped up his estate, and in 1854, a neighbor of hers, Meshack Tipton, was going to head to Oregon, and so she tagged along with him and brought seven of her former slaves with her. So in 1854, she travels across the Oregon Trail with their neighbor, arrives in Salem in the fall of 1854. She goes and moves in with her brother-in-law, Daniel Waldo, in the hills east of Salem. Meshack Tipton continues on south to Roseburg, where he sets up a donation land claim. In the spring, Avarella, with the former slaves, heads down to Roseburg, and she also then establishes a donation land claim with the blacks to help build a cabin and till the fields, etc. And so they are there, remain there for several years, and while she's there, she meets a young enterprising barber named Richard Bogle, who is a barber in Roseburg, and that's where they get acquainted. In 1861, Avarella decides to move back to Salem. She's going to get remarried, and so she moves back to Salem with the former slaves, including America, and we'll then go switch to Richard and see what he was doing up to this point. Unlike America, we do have a lot of details of his early life. Richard was born in 1835 in Jamaica, and this was after the British had abolished slavery, so there was no slavery on the plantations, but that's almost in name only because they switched to indentured servitude. Basically, if you were black that had been a slave on a plantation, you now were paid a small sum, but you had to pay for food or things like that, so you're basically still almost a slave. Someone should write a book about Richard Bogle. He is just amazing in his ability to adapt and take advantage of new circumstances. He's not in a circumstance that he likes. He moves on. He doesn't sit around and suffer through it. He's going to make a better life one way or another. At the age of 12, he saw no real prospects in Jamaica, so he stowed away on a ship to New York. He arrives in New York. He's there for a couple of years, and we know he was in New York on September 18th, 1850. That's when the Fugitive Slave Act was passed. This was a compromise between southern states and the north, and the Fugitive Slave Act meant that all northern law enforcement people had to seek out, try and find runaway slaves, jail them, and send them back to the south. Not only were law enforcement, but every citizen in the north was obligated to, if they found out that a fugitive slave, they were supposed to report it. Now, if someone reported you, all you had to be is accused. One person accused you of being a runaway slave, you were then jailed, and you could not testify in your own defense. Not only that, but when it went to a judge to decide whether you really were going to be sent to the South or not, the judge was paid twice as much if he found you guilty and sent you South as if he found you innocent. A little bit biased there. Well, you can see that any black person would be a little nervous, whether they were a fugitive slave or not, because just someone can accuse you and you could be in trouble. And Richard was there when this happened, and he's told his friends, and here's basically what he told his friends that was published. Richard tells how a hotel at the city, which employed 75 to 100 colored waiters, was the next morning deserted and temporarily shut down because the waiters, in a body, immediately fled to Canada. He tells how he himself was approached by kidnappers who, although he was a free-born English subject, attempted to abduct him and sell him into bondage. Mr. Bogle fell in with a white friend who took a fancy to the bright colored lad, who invited him to emigrate with him to the far west. The colored boy showed such tact and executive ability that he was soon put in charge of the train. The confidence reposed in him was not misplaced. When a large sum of money was stolen from his employer, Mr. Bogle detected the thief and recovered the amount. And thus ends his story. But this, it's nice that we know some of these stories of what he's actually doing. The friend that he befriended was named John Cogswell. John Cogswell was born in 1814 in New York. As a young man, he migrated to Oregon, had various jobs here, and then in 1849, heard about the gold fields of California, headed south, and he struck it rich. He did very well, made a lot of money, and so he headed back east in 49 to buy supplies, to say goodbye to his family, and then to plan to head back to settle in the West Coast. So there he met Richard. Again, here's Richard Bogle, who's in a situation where he could be accused of something and sent to bondage in the South, latches onto somebody, befriends them, and now he's got his ticket back to the West Coast. With him. Just every time he's in a situation that's not good, he manages to get out of it. Just amazing person, really. So they travel back to Oregon in 1851. John Cogswell decides to settle in Lane County here in Oregon, and Richard remains with him for 3 years, helping him get set up, cabin set up, and all this. John Cogswell finally finds a young woman who he'd met on the wagon train. They get married, and at that point, Richard says, okay, you don't need me anymore. I'm going to head down to these gold fields you've talked about. I've heard these great stories about all the gold. You certainly did well. So he heads down to California to seek his fortune in gold. Well, he gets down there, and this is sort of the tail end of the gold rush. He tries his hand at finding gold, doesn't successful. Again, just always takes advantage of things. Thinks, okay, there's all these miners here, many getting gold, a lot not getting gold. They need food, they need a place to stay. So he becomes a proprietor of a restaurant and hotel. Well, he figures there's always going to be people that need that, and so it's a kind of a steady income. Plus, he meets this man, Nathan Ferver, who's a barber, and he apprentices under Nathan to learn a trade that he can use elsewhere. So in 1859... he then leaves California because the gold fields have panned out and not too successful there. He decides to head back to Oregon, and for some reason, unknown reason, he settles in Roseburg. Not necessarily the friendliest place to the people of color, but I'm assuming he's heard that there was an opening for a barber there. And he opens a barber shop in Roseburg, and that is where, on some probably trip for supplies, he meets America, and they get to know one another. America, as I said, in 61, travels back with Avarilla to Salem, and Richard, in the next year, early 62, leaves Roseburg and decides to seek his fortune in another state. I'd like to think that he swings through Salem on his way and maybe proposes to America. Don't have any evidence for that, but it would make some sense. He heads first to the gold fields in Idaho, doesn't find anything there, goes to Washington, settles in Walla Walla, tries his hand at gold mining, doesn't do it, so he opens a barber shop. And then at the end of 62, he heads back to Salem for his wedding to America. So now we get to the wedding itself. For the rest of this talk, I'm going to be reading excerpts from people's diaries or letters or newspaper articles, and I'm going to substitute the word Negro for the more offensive term that's frequently used in these documents. So bear with me on this. Okay, until very recently, we knew that at the wedding of America and Richard, there were a lot of prominent white people. We just didn't know who they were. And fortunately, a librarian at Pacific University, who's going through some old documents, found this document discussing a wedding in Salem, and put it on the internet. So I found it, was all excited. The author was unknown, but here I'll read you the letter, which is the only first-hand description we have of the wedding. Salem, January 25th. My dear Mrs. Lyman, I suppose you'll wish to hear the news that is afloat in this district. Well, the first thing that took entire possession of the people of Salem in 1863 was a few white ladies attending America Waldo's wedding held at the house of W. Johnson, colored. America lived with us and was the best girl we have ever had in the family. She was very anxious that the ladies in whose families she had lived should see her married. Accordingly, a hack was sent around on New Year's and gathered in her numerous friends, for all who knew America could not help loving her, even if she was half black. The sable bride and groom appeared very well. Ellen and I made her wedding apparel, little dreaming what a commotion we were about to produce. Mrs. Gary Reed, Pratt, Jay Wilson, and entire family, Mr. Dickinson's family, and Elaine and I, with several others and a host of children, witnessed the ceremony and spent a very pleasant afternoon going home before dark. The next day, every busybody in town was spreading the news and made out we had been guilty of great impropriety in attending a Negro wedding, and said that expressly for my benefit on the streets as Mrs. Thompson and I were out shopping. It amused me very much to see them gathered in companies of 8 and 10 discussing the momentous affair. Jay Wilson and Mr. Dickinson were all the white men present. No black darkies stood at the table with us, and they had an excellent dinner. There has been one piece in the Corvallis Union and another coming out this week in a Eugene paper with the names of the guests present. So that was kind of exciting. Found this funny. People, but there's sort of brief in describing the names. I mean, who is Jay Wilson? Who is Mrs. So-and-so? So I got digging and finally discovered that the author, based on the name she said, the author was Elizabeth Boies, who was the sister of Supreme Court Chief Justice Judge Reuben Boies, and the sister-in-law, the Ellen she talked about, Boies, and gradually I was able to identify most of the other participants. Daniel Waldo, very respected person, and you'll notice that in reading the participants of the wedding, he's not listed. So Daniel Waldo and no one in his family attended the wedding, but the Bogle descendants have said that he spoke very approvingly of the wedding and gave the couple some valuable gifts to start their home with. Daniel Waldo is known for, there have been several black individuals that have stayed on his farm over time, and one of the most famous was Rachel Belden Brooks. Rachel and her husband were slaves of Daniel Delaney, and at some point they got their freedom. But their children were not freed. And so, anyway, let's go to the participants in the wedding. Just going down quickly down the list, you got America Waldo and Richard Bogle, the groom, bride and groom. William P. Johnson, the wedding was held at William Johnson's house.
2: I thought it was at Obed Dickinson's home.
1: No, it was not.
2: Really?
1: No. Remember we read on the only eyewitness there is saying that it was held at the house of...
2: Okay.
1: Yeah.
2: One story
1: a lot of things tell that Daniel Waldo was at the wedding and stuff like this. There's a lot of misinformation about this. That's why it was so nice to find an actual participant who was there. And if you double-check that against secondhand stories that were less believable, it all checks out. So
2: I read the story written by Bush.
1: Yeah, well, yeah.
2: But he didn't attend.
1: Correct. Although you're going to find out, it was claimed that he did attend. So, okay. So, he was a painter in town. He was born in 1820 in North Carolina, and came to Salem. He was a painter for many years here, and died in 1871 here. His wife Elizabeth, and they. They were married by Obed Dickinson. Several sources talk about another black male and a black female, and there's possibly other blacks, but they aren't named. Robin and Polly Holmes were in Salem at that time, and it's been speculated that they were at least, they also attended. Robin and Polly Holmes, as you know, came to Oregon with Nathaniel Ford, and in 1844, and Nathaniel had promised that once they got here, they'd be freed. Well, they weren't. They always had excuses. Well, once you build a house, once you do this, once you go to the gold fields with my son, then you'll be freed. Finally, they were freed in 1852, but their children weren't. So Nathaniel went to court, and they managed a little over a year later to get the court to rule that the children had to be freed. And now we go to the white participants. We'll start with Reverend Obed Dickinson, who was the officiating minister. He was a pastor at the Salem Congregational Church. And his wife and daughter Cora and adopted daughter Edna, which I find kind of interesting. Her name at birth was America Derry. So we actually had two women named America at this wedding, which is very unusual. I'm going to talk more about Obed Dickinson later, so we'll go on to the next person, Judge Joseph Wilson, who was on the Supreme Court at the time, a Supreme Court judge at the time of the wedding. And he was later a U.S. congressman. His wife was there, and his wife was a member of Obed Dickinson's church. So we're getting a tie-in with this. And their two children were there also. Next we have Ellen Boyes and Elizabeth Boyes. You may recognize their names. Elizabeth Boyes was the one that wrote the letter, a first-hand account of the wedding. And she was a teacher and the sister of Supreme Court Justice Judge Reuben Boyes. Ellen was the wife of Chief Justice Reuben Boyes. And again, you have this tie-in because she was a member of the church, over at Dickinson's church. Then we have Nancy Pratt, who was there. Her husband was a mill builder and steamboat captain, Lucian Pratt, and their daughter. We also had Julia Terry, who was the wife of a lawyer, Chester Napoleon Terry. And then I'm not positive this, I'm 80% sure that Anna Reed was there, the wife of John Gerald Reed. The reports say there was a Jerry Reed there, the wife of a Jerry Reed, and some confusion, but I'm pretty sure this is who it was. Anna's interesting. At the time of the wedding, she was a housewife, but shortly after that, she attended medical school and got enough training that basically she served as a doctor for the rural community around where her farm was. So another bright, important person in all this. Okay, I want to go back now and catch up on two of the people, Obed Dickinson and Joseph Wilson. Obed Dickinson was born in 1818 in Massachusetts. Initially, because of his family situation, he was a farmer and tried to earn money for his family. Once his family was in better circumstances, he went back to school and eventually was went to a seminary and became ministry of the Congregational Church. So the church sent Obed Dickinson to be the minister here in Salem. In 1852, he rounded Cape Horn and came up. He was a very strong abolitionist, and he had a mission from God to try and improve the situation, and he was not going to be deterred. So he preached against slavery, which all the congregation was anti-slavery, and his congregation grew quite a bit. He also regularly preached for racial equality, which the congregation agreed to, but it was something that you didn't want to advertise because the majority of people in Salem were against any kind of racial equality. So it was a little uncomfortable for them sometimes. Some of the things he did is he admitted several black people to the church, which is kind of unheard of. The congregation agreed to it, but they said, wait a minute, when we have the ceremony to initiate them into the church, you're going to have the blacks one ceremony and whites another one. And he said, no, everybody's equal. We're going to have them all together. So he got his way, and they were all jointly admitted. He also railed against the system of the school tax. Everyone in Salem had to pay a school tax. Blacks had to pay it, whites had to pay it, but blacks weren't allowed in school. So they couldn't go to school. They were paying a tax, and they couldn't get the service. And he railed against that. Shortly before the wedding, there was a robbery, and just some young black man happened to be traveling by. Everybody assumed it's got to be him that did it. They grabbed him, they hung him up in a tree, didn't hang him, but hung him up in a tree and tortured him for the day. Finally, he was put in jail and spent several days there, and then they realized he wasn't guilty and let him go. This is, again, what Obed Dickinson would rail against in his pulpit. This kind of treatment of blacks was just so unjust. So he was kind of the natural person to officiate at the wedding of America and Richard because he believed in all this equality.
0: 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Our topic this week is an 1863 Salem scandal, when white elites defied custom to attend a black wedding. Historian Brian Waldo Johnson shared details from his research at a recent heritage talk at Bush House Museum.
1: Joseph Wilson's another interesting person. He was born in 1826 in New Hampshire, and his family moved to Ohio at an early point. And his parents were very strong abolitionists and actually used their home as part of the Underground Railroad. And so he grew up helping blacks escape from the South and go to the North. Their home still exists and is listed on the National Registry as one of the Underground Railroad homes. It's owned privately, so you can't tour it, but it is on the list of the Underground Railroad homes. And just as a side note, too, he attended Marietta College in Ohio, and at the same time, Obed Dickinson was there.
2: Oh, really?
1: So they knew one another. So later he became a professor at Farmers College in Ohio, and he would use his classes for several of the Quaker women in his classes would give him clothing that he would then take and give to these runaway slaves, partly for disguise, partly just so they'd have clean and clothing and stuff. So he was very active in the Underground Railroad. He came to Oregon also in 1852, probably a coincidence. He was a lawyer, became a justice of the Supreme Court, and his wife was attending services at the Congregational. Now we have the wedding, and the wedding took place. We've read from Elizabeth Boyce's letter that there were consequences immediately. There was some kind of shunning and a lot of talk and back talk and pointing of fingers, and people were very unhappy. Another example of this is Asahel Bush wrote a letter to Judge Matthew Deedy, where he expressed the opinions that were commonly felt by the community. Last week, a couple of Negroes were married here at the house of a Negro. It was Negro equality sentiment mixed with a little snob aristocracy. It has caused a good deal of gossip and is generally regarded as shameful by the community. Newspaper reaction was a lot stronger in many cases. I won't read you some of them there. Too bad, but I will read an excerpt from the Oregon Union in Corvallis. You'll notice that the editor of that paper had a feud with Asahel Bush, and so he is putting Asahel Bush at the wedding, even though he knows Asahel Bush was not at the wedding, but just as a way of getting back at him. You'll also notice there's other very racist and incorrect things in this, but this was published in the newspaper in Corvallis. Negro equality in Salem. The following is an extract from a private letter dated Salem, January 8th. Quote, married at this place on New Year's Day, Miss Ebony Waldo, one of Daniel Waldo's Negro wenches, to Mr. Snowdrop, a gentleman of color. The wedding festival was graced by the presence of Judge Boyce, who wasn't actually there, and family, and Miss Boyce. Joe Wilson and family were there. Asahel Bush and lady and family, who weren't there. Boyce presided, couldn't have because he wasn't even there, doing the honors of the table, and Black Joe kissed the sable-colored bride after the performance of the marriage ceremony. Asahel and Boyce were only carrying out their fullest extent their Massachusetts instincts and teachings. So there's some follow-up letters in that paper which are much worse. So I won't go into those. The newspapers, for as far as Portland all the way to San Francisco, were reporting on this. This was a big thing. It was very shocking. And most commented how shocking it was. Some were very racist. A few were a little more understanding. The Portland Oregonian was one that I would single out that was criticizing these other papers for being so racist. Just to use one comment. We fully agree with our correspondent that the heart of a man who could be guilty of making light even of a poor mulatto girl's feelings is blacker than the skin of any African. So at least there were some papers that were somewhat reasonable in doing this. Okay, we're talking about a fallout from this, and the biggest fallout was probably Obed Dickinson. He had been having a feud with Ashiel Bush for many years. This was over two things. One is Ashiel was pushing for racial equality, and Dickinson pushing for racial equality. Ashiel Bush was against that, very much so. And secondly, Dickinson was trying to get the state to ban alcohol, and Ashiel Bush was very much against banning alcohol. So it's longstanding. Here's one of the editorials that Ashiel Bush wrote in the paper, February 2nd, 1863. Religious intelligence. For some years, Reverend O. Dickinson of the First Congregational Church, Salem, has been disseminating among his congregation Negro equality sentiment, with which he is wholly and conscientiously imbued. All or nearly all the Negroes hereabout have been at one time or another gathered into membership or society and were usually present at his ministrations. The matter culminated in what is commonly known as the Negro wedding. The gossip excited by that affair was followed by the revolt of the non-sympathizing portion of the society, who, holding a church meeting, adopted a series of resolutions setting forth their opinion that slavery was a great moral evil, but that while it was so, the continuation of Mr. Dickinson's anti-slavery and Negro sympathy preaching was calculated only to prevent the growth of the church and retard the spread of religion. And Mr. D was requested to discontinue them. An adjourned meeting was held to hear his conclusion, which was that it was his duty to continue in the work he had begun, and that if he preached the gospel, he must rebuke the sin and injustice which community inflicted upon the Negro. The result is expected to be Mr. Dickinson's resignation of, or removal from, the pastoralship of the church. And in effect, that happened. He was asked to resign. He did resign, and then he was reinstated, and then he resigned, and then he was reinstated over a period until 1867. So this happened over, but partly when he was a pastor of the church, he wasn't being paid, or paid so little that he couldn't possibly support his family. So there was just no way that he could keep with that. He finally retired and opened up a seed shop in Salem, which was very successful, and he was able to support his family then, but no longer active as a minister.
3: So one of the details of his resignations was they were trying to raise money to build the new church building. And so he stepped aside so they could get pledges for the new church building. And then when they got enough money, he was brought back in.
1: Yeah.
3: And that was part of their...
1: Yeah. Another consequence of this, which is not as obvious, but look at Judge Joseph Wilson. So here was a man that was raised as an abolitionist, was very active in pursuing racial equality, etc., from his earliest ages, done all this work in the college where he got clothes and everything to help. Well, he's now in Oregon, and he is a judge now, has political ambitions, and in Oregon, you're not going to get far politically if you're pushing for racial equality. So he kind of laid low. That's why his wife was a member of the church, but he wasn't. And actually, at some point, he requested, I think, Ashiel Bush not to keep mentioning that he had anything to do with the wedding because it was hurting him politically. And interestingly, I've just looked at several biographies of Judge Wilson, long biographies of him published in Oregon. And you'll read this whole thing about his childhood, about his colleges he went to, about early years, speeches he gave. No, not one mention of abolition, not one mention of the Underground Railroad in any of these biographies written in the around that time of him. He just had to lay low. And a lot of other politicians, et cetera, were in the same way. He didn't want to be associated with these ideas. So, in conclusion, at the beginning of this talk, I asked the question, why was the mixed race social event so unique? Why was this one? In my opinion, it was a combination of two factors. First of all, you have the presence of a very well-regarded and respected black woman who worked for several socially prominent white families. And the fact that many of those families were associated with a church whose minister regularly preached in favor of racial equality. This unique set of circumstances made it possible for the marriage of a black couple to be attended by socially prominent white guests. But with all the negative publicity afterwards, this event just reinforced the general view that white society in Oregon was not ready for any serious discussion of racial equality. This combination of good people trying to do the right thing amid a social and political system unwilling to accept change made it unlikely similar events would take place in the near future. I just want to end on one positive note, though. Again, this incredible, resourceful person, Richard Bogle, he's took his wife right away and got out of Oregon, went to Walla Walla, established there. His barbershop was a big success. He also spent a lot of time helping other blacks in the area that needed help financially or whatever, or place to stay. He then bought some land, started farming. The farm was very successful, became a very respected citizen in Walla Walla, was one of the founders of the savings and loan in Walla Walla. He and his wife, unfortunately, their first three children died very young, probably of cholera. But the remaining five children all grew to adulthood. His sons all followed the trade of a barber and were very successful. His daughters married well and did fine. So he was a big success. He constantly moved to better himself, and it's nice to end on a successful note. So, all right. Happy to answer any questions? Open questions. I wanted to clarify the Daniel Waldo and the Rachel Belden Brooks issue. As you know, Rachel Belden came with Daniel Delaney in 1844, one of the first blacks in the state. And she eventually got her freedom, but her children remained. The Delaney family would not allow them to leave. She married Nathan Brooks, who, remember, came with Avarilla. So there's a tie-in there. So she's now Rachel Belden Brooks. And the two of them stayed on the Waldo farm while they sued for the return of their children. So Daniel Waldo was helping them do that. And eventually they got successfully sued for their children. Just wanted to clarify that, since I was temporarily getting mixed up with the Holmes story. So.
4: Any questions?
1: Yeah.
5: Do you know what part of Missouri the Waldos came out from? Was it the Kansas City area?
1: They were actually scattered all over the St. Louis area, various places, because there were six of them, or seven of them initially. They were scattered all over the state. They also had one of them, William Waldo especially, had a stagecoach deal which would move freight and stuff around the state. And out of state, too. So they were in many areas of the state. There's an area called Waldo Bend. That's where a couple of them had settled for a while. So I don't know exactly where John Waldo was, though. I'd have to look into that.
3: So it's interesting, too, because when Charlotte and Obed Dickinson first got here, they had a cabin down by the river, which was the school that they started for the black kids, the black families, because they weren't, the black community was allowed to be in the public school. And so that's part of how the black community here in Salem got attached to that church. And so Johnsons were part of the church from that early time, about a decade or so before the Bogles became a part of that community.
6: Wow.
3: But they were all very attached to the Congregational Church that has had four different locations here in town. And so the cabin was one, and then they came up the road, and then they built the church that Dickinson went in and out of because they were trying to raise money to buy it and build it. It's interesting because you said where the Cinnabar Theater is that the one? That's where the third church was.
6: Oh.
3: So there was a large, from the 1886, I want to say, until the end of the 1930s, there was a large church building there that then they tore down and built this, the one that we're in right now on the corner of Cottage and Marion.
7: So would you like to identify yourself?
3: Oh, I'm sorry.
7: No.
3: I'm the minister. Not congressional.
6: Thank you.
3: And my name is Robin Lund, and Obed Dickinson and I are alumni of the same seminary.
6: Oh, really?
8: Oh, wow.
6: Yeah.
3: So I know from whence his abolitionist reality comes from. And the house that we were talking about, Wilson,
6: yeah,
3: is in Mason, New Hampshire, which is just over the line from Massachusetts. And so there's a whole, it's very ironic to me because the last church I served in New Hampshire was right near there. And so there's a huge bunch of, the Underground Railroad went right through that part of sort of middle of New Hampshire in the Monadnock region all the way up. And so it's, I just find it fascinating that the connections between that part of New England and the abolitionist history and how people came down around the Horn predominantly. That's how the ministry folks traveled around and came up the West Coast.
6: Yes.
3: Really a super fascinating piece of the history for this side of the world.
9: I had heard of other women at the time period being named America. Was that fairly popular or common back then?
6: It really was?
9: America, Missouri, Virginia, yes.
6: Interesting, yeah. Didn't realize it was common. Just to have two of them at the same wedding, it seemed amazing, but maybe it's not so amazing. So. Yeah.
7: Oh, yes.
5: Is the Waldo House the one that's out on
6: Howell Prairie? Yeah, I'm glad you mentioned that. It's one of the great tragedies. The house is in pretty bad shape. Mm-hmm. No one's taking care of it. It's slowly disintegrating. Mm-hmm. I think the owners are just hoping it'll eventually fall down. They won't have to worry about dealing with it. It's such a historic site. It's still potentially salvageable, but nobody's been able to get it. I tried many years ago, a bunch of us tried, but the owners weren't interested in helping us in any way.
7: I think the only thing they agreed to at the time was not to tear it down.
6: Correct. And I'm waiting for it to fall down.
10: Yeah. So. We did go in and stabilize all the structure at that time. We were working with a group out of Portland to cover it all with plywood and cut up all the entries and whatever. But that was a long time ago.
6: So, yeah, very sad.
11: They're living in it? Or they're just
6: nobody's
11: living
6: in
11: it?
6: No.
10: Derelict. And,
6: it was a fire that got in kind of the inside of the building, and so we boarded it up so it's not going to get worse quickly, but it needs a lot of salvaging if it's going to be saved, and there's no money or something available for it.
7: Okay, we have one more question over here.
12: Is Waldo Middle School named after one of these Waldos?
6: Daniel Waldo, yes. Yep.
7: Well, I want to thank you all for coming, and this will be a little teaser. I'm hoping this will happen. This will be aspirational. But just keep it in mind. One of the ideas that we're working on is to put together some type of presentation which uses the actual writings of Asa Hill Bush and the actual writings of Obed Dickinson and have them talk to each other their own words.
6: Yeah.
7: So we're working on this. I've already talked to the pastor here. Potentially we might be at the first congregational church.
6: Yes.
7: We got a little ways to go. But, you know, stay tuned. I just think that would be great to be able to use their own words.
6: Yep.
7: So we're working on it. So again, thank you for coming.
0: 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Today, we heard from Oregon historian Brian Waldo Johnson, sharing his research on an 1863 scandal when some of Salem's white elites defied custom to attend a black couple's wedding. This Heritage Talk was presented by the Salem Art Association at Busch House Museum on Sunday, June 14th. This episode of The Forum was produced by Melanie Zermer and edited by me, Carrie Stewart Lengel. 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
3: Hello out there, Salem, Mid-Willamette Valley. 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And I love that legal ID. That voice sounds familiar, and it might be the person sitting across from me right now. Hello, DJ GG.
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3: Stands for Goofy Goober, if you didn't know. Thanks for joining me today for the next 3 hours here on KMUZ. We'll be here for 3 hours. So we're going to talk about women's issues. We're going to talk about famous women because it's International Women's Month. And then last Sunday, almost a week ago, was International Women's Day. So for the first hour on What's the Score, we've got orchestral movie scores from movies directed by women. And then next hour, 2 o'clock, 80s Obsesso, we'll focus on women artists from the 80s. And then at 3 p.m., 90s Obsesso focused on women artists from the 90s. And you're going to join me every so often and talk about a couple of historical figures, a couple of famous women, just to get us a little more educated. So who do you got for the first break, the first segment, Gigi?
4: Well, we have two historical figures. We have Marie Curie, 1867 to 1934, a physicist and chemist who pioneered research on radioactivity, the first woman to win a Nobel Prize, and the only person to win in two different sciences. We also have Rosa Parks, 1913 to 2025. Wait, sorry, what? 2005. Known as the mother of civil rights movement. Her refusal to give up her bus seat on sparked a pivotal moment in the U.S.
3: Right. Pivotal movement in the civil rights movement. So, awesome. Thank you for informing us. And like I said, every time you join us here on the air, you'll have a couple of more historical women figures to talk about. And those two are very important, of course. Radioactivity, super important in the civil rights movement, also very important. I didn't realize that Rosa Parks lived up through 2005. That's crazy. That surprised me. All right. Well, let's get to What's the Score. Thank you again, Goofy Goober. What's the Score? The next hour, orchestral movie scores, all genres, all decades. But the theme today is movies, songs from movies that were directed by female directors. So here's the first song break. See if you can guess and pick out which of these movies these songs come from. We'll be back. What's the Score?

0: beautiful piece of music there on What's the Score radio show on KMUZ. Orchestral movie scores, all genres, all decades. That was Ludovico Einaudi. I'm sure I massacred that, so sorry about that, Ludovico. But that was for the Oscar nominee, or actually Oscar-winning Nomadland from a few years ago, directed by Chloe Zhao. And so, again, the theme tonight, playing songs, orchestral songs from movies that were directed by women. And before that, Sofia Coppola directed The Virgin Suicides, among lots of other great movies. And we heard Air with Bathroom Girl. Then we had the Cloud Atlas Sextet Orchestra for the Cloud Atlas movie that was co-directed by two trans women, Lana Wachowski and Lily Wachowski. They are most famous for the Matrix trilogy. Before that, Mark Ronson, it was the instrumental opening theme to Barbie. And that was directed by Greta Gerwig. And I'm sure Barbie 2 is coming right around the corner. And a wonderful movie, Barbie. I haven't seen it since I saw it in the theater, but I took my daughters and we all really had a great time and had a great theme in that movie. And then we started things off in this song break with a song from a brand new movie called The Bride. And that's out now and is directed by Maggie Gyllenhaal. And all right, so we've got a Goofy Goober. DJ Goofy Goober, Gigi sitting in, and each break is going to talk about a couple of famous historical women. So take it away.
1: Okay, we have two more historical figures. We have Frida Kahlo, 1907 to 1954, renowned Mexican artist famous for her surreal, deeply personal self-portraits. And Amelia Earhart, 1897 to 1937, the first woman to fly solo across the Atlantic Ocean.
0: Love it. I thought you had Cleopatra in there. What happened to, I thought you were going to do Cleopatra. Oops.
1: Oh, wait, yeah.
0: I think you scrolled.
1: I scrolled past that one.
0: Okay.
1: But we can
0: do it. Go ahead. Do Cleopatra. Otherwise, she'd be pissed. Go ahead. Anytime.
1: Actually, wait. I don't know
0: what No, you don't want to do Cleopatra?
1: I don't know what the word says, but. Okay. Cleopatra, 69 BC to 30 BC.
0: Wow. Okay. I can't do the math on that one. I think she was 17, 15 or something.
1: It doesn't say.
0: I don't know. Yeah, I can't figure that out. I don't know. BC versus AD versus a hole in my head. But what did Cleopatra do? What was she famous for?
1: She was the final ruler of Egypt.
0: Okay. Wow. Okay. So she came in the very end then. The final one, the last one for the old Egypt there, Cleopatra.
1: I know how to read one of them. It's known for her political shrewdness and influence in the Roman world.
0: Oh, there you go. Sweet. And Mom is a big fan of Frida Kahlo, probably her favorite artist. And
1: yes, I forgot what one of her art pieces was. It was the deer one.
0: Oh, yeah, that's a good one.
1: Yeah.
0: And then, of course, Amelia Earhart disappeared. Nobody knows what happened to Amelia Earhart. I don't think you know that piece of history, but she was, I think she was flying. I don't know if it has anything to do with the Bermuda Triangle, but she was flying and disappeared. And to this day, nobody knows where Amelia Earhart is. But of course,
1: how do they even know that she went past the Atlantic Ocean?
0: Exactly. Well, that was an earlier flight, I think.
1: Oh. Well.
0: Yeah, I don't think she disappeared on the famous flight. But to this day, she's in Argentina with Jimmy Hoffa. All right, let's get to another song break here. What's the score? Orchestral movie scores. This first one in this next break is a superhero movie. Here's a little hint. And I don't often get impressed by superhero movies. I mean, yes, they're enjoyable, but once in a while, there'll be a few that just knock you on your butt. And I really, really felt that way about this movie. And of course, another hint, directed by a woman, because that's the theme today on What's the Score?

0: Remember how truly amazing the 90s were?
1: The officers searching the school today found close to 30 explosive devices.
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0: We had Mimi Leader in there, was the director of that. Again, we're doing soundtracks from movies directed by women. James Horner with that soundtrack. We had Ava DuVernay, who directed A Wrinkle in Time, as well as Selma and a bunch of other great movies. And that was Raman Dujwadi did A Wrinkle in Time theme. Michael Nyman in there with the piano theme from Jane Campion's film, The Piano. And then Mark Ronson. We had Barbie again. I had to throw another Barbie one in there. That was a song called You Failed Me. Then from Jennifer's Body, we had Theodore Shapiro and Stephen Barton with the main theme. Jennifer's Body, directed by Karen Kasama, and also written by a woman, Diablo Cody, that's written some great movies like Juno and Tully. Then Mudbound after that, The Hurt Locker as well. And then we wrap that last segment up with the theme from A League of Their Own, directed by Penny Marshall. And of course, The Hurt Locker, directed by Catherine Bigelow. And Mudbound was directed, it's a 2017 film, directed by Dee Reese. All right, and what was the one that I couldn't remember? It was, gosh darn it, I don't even remember now. But anyways, doesn't matter. Wrapping up here, what's the score on KMUZ Radio? And 80s Obsesso coming up next. We're going to play songs from the 80s by female artists. And so now we've got our world-famous co-host here, DJ Gigi Goofy Goober, has been joining us and sharing historical women figures and a little bit more about them. So you got a couple more. Hit me up.
1: Okay, we have two more historical figures. We have Susan B. Anthony, 1820 to 1906, a key leader in the women's suffrage movement, advocating for women's right to vote and own property. Katherine Johnson, 1918 to 2020, a NASA mathematician whose work was critical to the success of the first U.S. crewed space flights.
0: And we watched Hidden Figures recently, didn't we? The
1: yes.
0: The movie that's about Katherine Johnson and a few of her African-American co-workers and how they moved NASA forward with their amazing management skills and their amazing mathematician and physics knowledge. So a great, great movie. Very enjoyable. And yeah, well, thank you. We'll have more of our famous figures, famous women historical figures throughout the next couple of hours. 80s Obsesso coming up right now. Yes, Goofy Goober.
1: We apparently have... Next, we have a Helen Keller, but we also have pioneers in politics and science.
0: Oh, okay. Helen Keller, you're going to save that one for the next...
1: Yes, we're going to do Helen Keller and Indira Gandhi, I think that's how you...
0: Indira Gandhi.
1: Oh, yeah, Gandhi.
0: Gandhi, okay. Yep.
1: So, I got it close.
0: Yeah, you had it.
1: And then after that, we're going to do... I think Janetta Rankin.
0: Well, you're giving it all away now.
1: Okay, but yeah. I'm just saying.
0: Okay.
1: I'm just saying.
0: All right, you're doing like a preview of things to come in the next hour. I appreciate where your head's at with that, but
1: yes.
0: You know, we don't want to give too much away. So, all right, a couple more scores here on What's the Score. First up from Stop Loss, directed by Kimberly Pierce. And then if we have time, we'll get to it. The score from or a track from the score of American Psycho, directed by Mary Herron. So keep it here. What's the Score?

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1: Welcome in, folks. 80s Obsesso, DJ Ferris, again with you here on KMUZ Radio and doing cover songs from the 80s on today's show. Lots of great ones. Now, I'm not in any way, shape, or form saying that the 80s version is an improvement over the original. And actually, in many cases, it's kind of the opposite here. But it's, you know, fun to listen to cover songs nonetheless. Listen to artists kind of take a stab at it. And a lot of times sound very similar, but sometimes they'll put a different spin on it. So we're kind of run across the board here on today's 80s Obsesso. So let's get right to it. The original was Bill Withers. Of course, the song Lean On Me, but we're going to hear the Club Nouveau version here on 80s Obsesso.

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1: We like to do a little Led Zeppelin stuff for you, okay?

from 1981. Devo covering Lee Dorsey, Working in a Coal Mine, originally came out in 1966, hit the top 10 in the Billboard charts. Devo, I believe, didn't chart, but great song, a cover song from 1981. And that's the theme of today's show. We had the Party Boys in there from Australia, Kashmir Live, of course, a cover of Led Zeppelin. Then before that, another cover of Led Zeppelin, the Dickies, off of Stukas Over Disneyland from 83. And Communication Breakdown was the song. Then we had Cheap Trick in there covering Elvis's Don't Be Cruel. And we started things off with Club Nouveau, number one hit, Lean On Me, originally by Bill Withers. And let's go to Laura Branigan. I don't often play Laura Branigan. I did do a Laura Branigan show maybe a year or two ago. But yeah, I don't play a lot of Laura Branigan, but got a pretty good cover, pretty solid cover of Forever Young by Alphaville. And a little bit different. It's a little less new wavy, a little less electronic, more ballady, I guess. But it's a wonderful song. Laura Branigan's got serious pipes, probably, arguably, maybe the second or third best set of pipes in the 80s. Of course, Whitney Houston's going to be number one, but Laura Branigan's definitely up there. And then after that, Art of Noise and Tom Jones teaming up for a cover of Prince's Kiss. Now, the Kiss version, or excuse me, the Prince version of Kiss, way better. I mean, yeah, one of the great songs of the 80s. And this one, it's still fun. Art of Noise is fun. They're always teaming up with people and doing covers. They did a Peter Gunn cover as well and teamed up with Max Headroom on a song as well in the 80s. So anyways, enjoy cover songs today on 80s Obsesso.

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0: All right, welcome back to 80s Obsesso. Pound for pound, probably the best cover song on today's show. Natalie Merchant, 10,000 Maniacs, Peace Train, of course, originally by the one and only Cat Stevens, or formerly known as Cat Stevens, I guess. Arguably, maybe the worst cover on today's show was right before that, Lords of the New Church, Like a Virgin. I think it was kind of a tongue-in-cheek cover. But I like Lords of the New Church. They've got some great stuff, but Like a Virgin, I don't know. But I thought it was fun to play that on today's show. We had Duran Duran in there as well, cover of the David Bowie song Fame, and Cyndi Lauper, When You Were Mine. That's a Prince song, but she covered it on She's So Unusual. That was the album that put her on the map. And Blondie, The Tide Is High, number one hit for Blondie. Wasn't as popular for the original band, The Paragons, but they were a rock steady group and came out with that song in 1967. And we had Bananarama. I got ahead of myself here. We had Bananarama with Na Na Hey Hey, Kiss Him Goodbye, originally by Steam. And that came out in 1969 is when that came out, and was a number one hit for Steam. Not so popular, the Bananarama version. More popular in the UK. Went to number five in the UK. Did not chart in the US. Eurythmics, like I mentioned before that, Hello, I Love You, cover of the Doors song. And that was off the album Be Yourself Tonight. All right, that was 80s Obsesso, and it was, I think, the third iteration of the cover show that I've done. I've got plenty more, so I'm sure a few months down the road we'll do 80s Obsesso cover versions part four. But keep it locked here to KMUZ, because straight ahead in about 1 or 2 minutes, we've got 90s Obsesso.
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3: All right, welcome back, folks. DJ Ferris with you here. This is 90s Obsesso now, and we're doing a deep dive into Skinny Puppy. My opinion is they are the greatest industrial band of all time. No disrespect to a lot of the other great ones, KMFDM, Nine Inch Nails, Frontline Assembly, Liebach. I mean, all kinds of good stuff. Mussolini, Head Kick. Yeah, there is a band called Mussolini, Head Kick. But no, I just kind of wanted to honor them. I think they're a very cool band. Hopefully one of these days they'll get in the Rock and Roll Hall of Fame. I mean, they're letting in all kinds of random genres now into what used to be called Rock and Roll Hall of Fame, but it's pretty much just Music Hall of Fame now. Nine Inch Nails is already in the Rock and Roll Hall of Fame, if you can believe it. And maybe Skinny Puppy will follow one day. I don't know. But I bet you I know who will induct them if they get in, and that would be Trent Reznor, most likely, of Nine Inch Nails. Skinny Puppy had a big effect on Nine Inch Nails, big influence on him. So this is the 90s portion of Skinny Puppy. We heard in the last hour, tail end of 80s Obsesso, we had Thieves, Ministry, which Ogre helped write with Al Jorgensen and a few other people. And then probably, I think, widely considered to be on their Mount Rushmore of best songs, Warlock by Skinny Puppy from Rabies 1989. Now that we're in the 90s here, let's go straight to, honestly, everyone probably says the greatest album, Two Dark Park, released in 1990. It's my favorite album, top to bottom, masterpiece. And we're going to hear actually a little bit of a song called Hitler by the band Hilt, which was an offshoot project of Kevin Key. And this is actually, he even admits this on YouTube, folks. He pretty much stole this song from himself and turned it into the song called Tormentor off of Two Dark Park. It's kind of a slower version of what Tormentor turned into. So we're going to hear Tormentor after that, because we're just going to hear a little snippet of the Hitler song. Tormentor, then we'll hear an instrumental, Spasmodelic. That is a crazy word to say. But I wanted to hear the instrumental version just to take Ogre out. No disrespect to Ogre, but take the vocals out and just kind of focus on the layered instrumentation that is Skinny Puppy on Two Dark Park. And then we'll wrap it up. Morpheus Laughing, which is towards the end of the album. I think it's next to the last track and kind of often overlooked when you look at Two Dark Park. But I think it's a great, great song, Morpheus Laughing. So, all right, looking at the career of Skinny Puppy and all their offshoots from the 90s here on 90s Obsesso.

Welcome back to 90s Obsesso on KMUZ Radio. I'm DJ Ferris, and we're focused on Skinny Puppy this hour, kind of taking a deep dive into their 90s career. We did 80s last hour, and widely considered to be their greatest album, the pinnacle of their career, Two Dark Park from 1990, Morpheus Laughing. And now we've got a nice big block of songs of offshoot bands. They did a lot of offshoot bands, in between albums. And we're going to hear a bunch of those right now. We've got Cyberactive, which was a team up of Kevin Key from Skinny Puppy and Bill Lieb from Frontline Assembly, who used to be in Skinny Puppy in the first few years of the band. Then we'll hear Doubting Thomas, which was a collaboration with Kevin Key and Dwayne Guettel of Skinny Puppy, and mostly kind of an ethereal, kind of instrumental, moody album, and the song will be called Saved. Then Martin Atkins' band Pigface, Ogre teamed up with him, helped write the song, but did the vocals for Tapeworm. And then we'll wrap it up with Tear Garden started in the 80s and did a lot of stuff in the 90s as well. But this was kind of an instrumental, also ethereal type band that was Dwayne Guettel and Kevin Key from Skinny Puppy. So nice big block of songs here. A lot of offshoot bands from Skinny Puppy from the 1990s.

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We have the consciousness to compare. 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And this is the voice to compare.

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It's not something that is not here. 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
1: Say yes.
0: Say yes. Say yes.

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doing a bit of a career retrospective on Skinny Puppy here on the 90s Obsesso radio show. And that was Tear Garden, kind of an offshoot project, Circles in the Sand. Now we've got a couple of sort of rarely heard Skinny Puppy songs. Unless you're, you know, a big Skinny Puppy fan, you might not have ever heard these before. And then sandwiched in the middle, we've got a track from their 1992 album, The Last Rites. So we'll start off with La Humanate, which was a track, one of a few tracks that they were hired to produce for a dance troupe called La La La Human Steps. And so that was one of those songs. And then we're going to hear The Killing Game off Last Rites. I think it was the only single or the only song off of Last Rites that had a video. And then we'll round that up with Ode to Groovy, which is listed as Skinny Puppy, but is mostly Ogre. And I think, I want to say Bill Lead maybe on that, or maybe it was Al Jorgensen, I can't remember. But it was on the Animal Rights Benefit album that came out in the 90s. And we'll be back here on the 90s Obsesso radio show on KMUZ Radio.

Looking back on the 80s and 90s career of Skinny Puppy today on the 80s and 90s Obsesso shows here on KMUZ. Coming to a close here. Sound Opinions coming up in about 5 minutes at 4 o'clock. We've got one last one here. I forgot to mention Dave Ogilvy, otherwise known as Rave, the producer of Skinny Puppy for many, many of their albums. The Process, which was released in 96, was the last album that Ray was involved in. Dwayne Gotell passed away of a heroin overdose, during the making of The Process. So they actually released it a few years, I believe, after he had passed away. Kind of widely derided at the time, not a fan favorite, let's say. But it has a couple of good standout tracks, and we're going to hear Hard Set Head, which is a pretty rough, aggressive song off that album, The Process by Skinny Puppy. All right, so thanks for joining me on 90s Obsesso. Be back next Friday for the 3-hour DJ Ferris block. 1 o'clock, What's the Score? 2 o'clock, 80s Obsesso. And 3 o'clock, 90s Obsesso.

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2: 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I'm DJ Mordant. We are going to start in the Baltic.

We just heard Compass Popcorn by Taboo Combo de Pechonville from 80. That was from the album Respect, released in 1973. A Haitian compass band, which is kind of the Haitian version of merengue, which became zouk music across the Caribbean. Before that, we heard Sugar Hiccup by the Cocteau Twins from Grangemouth in Scotland. Came out in 1983. And regular listeners will remember that we've been thinking about the World Cup, just critiquing the World Cup, but playing music of the countries involved. So that was a head-to-head, a game that happened a couple of days ago, Scotland against Haiti. I think Scotland were the winners. Before that matchup, we had Inagara da Vida by Yatra. I think that's how you pronounce it, featuring the throat singer Albert Kuvezin. That came out in 2005, I believe, an album of covers of rock and pop country songs by the Tuvan band with their traditional Tuvan instruments and Western instruments and the incredible polytonal, very bassy throat singing. We started Internationalist Impulse today with a number called Kesku Samba, and that was by the Estonian TV and Radio Orchestra. Came out sometime in the 70s. I'm not exactly sure when, but it's part of an incredible collection of called Funk Disco Jazz from Soviet Estonia. That came out in 2019. I think there's a couple of volumes of it. Stuff that was recorded on television and radio by incredible musicians during the Soviet era. The music behind the DJ is Abdullah Ibrahim, who we lost, I think he passed away yesterday or the day before, aged 91, South African pianist, of course. Rest in peace. Incredible musician. Next set, we're going to start in Jamaica. And the song is a good piece of advice. It's quite pointed in the song, as you'll hear, but it's called When You're Wrong.

You're listening to KMUZ Community Radio for the Mid-Willamette Valley. I'm DJ Morden on Internationalist Impulse. We just heard Rosalia doing her big hit from 2018, probably her breakthrough hit. It was called Malamente. And she's gone on to be quite a big star. She's from Spain, well, Catalonia to be precise. Before that, we were in Cabo Verde, Cape Verde. The song is called Unsa Surda, I think. I don't know. Frank de Pina is the artist, and he released that on his own label, I think in 1984. Funana Music. That's music, kind of a dance music developed in Cabo Verde and by its people from the Cabo Verdean diaspora, of which there are quite a big community throughout the world. And that was another World Cup head-to-head because Cabo Verde had an incredible performance against one of the tournament favourites in the World Cup, Spain, previous winners. And it's Cape Verde's first time at the World Cup finals. Population of just over 100,000 people, something like that. Actually, it might be a little more than that. Maybe 300,000. I thought when I was doing these matchups, the first ones I was going to do would be with some of the smaller nations involved, because I thought they probably wouldn't make it to past the group stages. But I don't know. I watched some of that game yesterday, and Cabo Verde were defensively incredible. Heroic performance. A 0-0 draw that seemed like a win, as all the pundits said. So that was Spain versus Cape Verde. And before that, we were celebrating the birthday today of Ernest Ranglin, one of the architects of ska and reggae music. An incredible guitarist. He's also done a lot of jazz and just a wonderful guitarist. And was born in 1932, so he's going to be 94. He is turning 94 today. Ernest Ranglin, born in Manchester, Jamaica. Some great playing on his song Surfing, Ernest with the band Sound Dimension. That came out in the early 70s, and then it was remixed, as often gets done in Jamaica, and overdubbed, and that Surfing extended mix is what we listen to. Great stuff. Before that, I'm almost certain he was playing on the track we heard first, which was Roy Cousins and the Royals doing When You're Wrong from the album Pick Up the Pieces, which came out in 1977. There's no definitive personnel list on this track, but I think I could hear. I know he's credited on the album, and I could hear his distinctive playing and of course, beautiful vocals of Roy Cousins and the Royals. I think that gets us up to date here on Internationalist Impulse. We are listening to a bit more Abdullah Ibrahim in the back. And we are going to go ahead and stay with the World Cup. This is a game that is between the country of Senegal and the former colonial power, France. We're going to start in Dakar in Senegal with Orchestra Baobab, who got their name because they were the house band in the club Baobab in the 70s, and then got rediscovered. I think they reunited in the 2000s as old fellas, put out some more incredible music.
Yeah, so we're going to go there, go to France, and then we're going to do some more World Cup matchup with Portugal versus the Republic, the Congo Republic. I mean, now I'm confused. DF Congo. So that's how we're going to end the show. You've been listening to Internationalist Impulse, and thank you so much for tuning in, and we are now going to go to Dakar.

the incredible sounds of Somo Somo, Suku Sounds, from the Democratic Republic of Congo. Actually, I think that was recorded in London. And that's pretty much it. Just remember that you can look at kmuz.org and look at the playlists for anything that you missed or I didn't say. We're going to have a little snippet here of the late James Blood Ormer. See you next week.

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